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8: Is the treasury market in good shape? Does it mean something for emerging market assets? Does it have ripple effects or does it have no ripple effect for any asset class? No, that is not true. Absolutely not. And by the way, it did have an effect on equity markets. It's just that the earnings trajectory is so strong that we haven't really seen it on prices yet. But let's be honest, we just came off a historic Q2 earnings season. We've never had a reporting season that's been as strong as it was now in the Q2 season, right? We had a historically high earnings beat rate. So yes, we are seeing some effect. It's just overshadowed by the valuation impact is overshadowed by the earnings impact, right? Absolutely. Now, what's Bessent got to do? Frankly, if I could give one advice, probably it's less is more. Right, less intervention, less, okay, I'm going to do this, I'm going to do Japan, I'm going to do the bite bags, and is he going to do 6 billion or 4 billion or 7 or 8? It's probably a bit less is more. I mean, let's face it. This time last year, nominal GDP growth in the US was about 4.5%. Now it's 6.5%. I mean, of course yields are higher, growth is higher, inflation has gone a bit higher. Yeah, you know, yields are just reflecting really fundamentals. Just let the markets do their thing, I would say. Don't meddle too much with it, because getting that bond market under control, right? When you say under control, it's not really completely out of control relative to fundamentals. That would be a completely different thing. But on the other hand, we've got to accept that, look, growth is better in the US, and that is now reflected in the rates market.
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10: I'm Michelle Hussein, and you're listening to highlights of the Michelle Hussein Show podcast on Bloomberg Radio. Today, I'm speaking to writer John Ronson.
11: A lot of men feel like they're being tossed around in a sea of conflicting ideologies about what being a man actually means. We're living at a time when people are adrift from the old structures and the old institutions and are feeling without purpose, and I really empathise with that.
10: John Ronson, writer and storyteller. So men are right to be confused about their place in the world and their roles right now.
11: I think I understand when some men do feel that way. The world has changed shape, and what is that doing to their inner lives? They're like balls in a pinball machine. Be like this, no, be more like this, no, be more like this.
10: From Bloomberg Weekend, this is the Michelle Hussein Show. I'm Michelle Hussein. I think of John Ronson's work as being about unusual people and often undercurrents in society. He has talked to extremists, psychopaths, conspiracy theorists, people who believe in white supremacy or violent jihad, or that the state is coming to get them. And yet, even in the midst of material like that, there are moments of humour. Whether in his writing, he's produced best-selling books, or his audio work, his podcast about the culture wars, Things Fell Apart. And he has moved seamlessly between Britain and the United States with a pretty unique way of working, involving persuading people to talk to him, to let him into their world. More than once, he's called his investigations adventures. And that's in the subtitle, too, of his latest book, The Castle, Adventures in a World of Unraveling Men. It's a series of stories all featuring men who are struggling in some way to live life in the way that they want, to make a living, to find a sense of purpose, provide for their families, even to find a sense of self that makes them feel good. They're all real people, not fictional characters. And the first story is about a man who is trying to live a Hugh Hefner Playboy Mansion-style life, persuading young women to dress up as princesses and to be filmed for what he tells them is a reality TV show. But more than a collection of questionable individuals or tales of men messing up, The Castle is also about tech in our lives, what its impact on traditional jobs is driving people towards, and even what the fawning way AI speaks to us might be doing to our brains. There is also a personal dimension that I think makes this different to other John Ronson books. This one starts with his own son, and Ronson himself is a man in his 50s writing about how some men of his age and younger are confronting a world in which they feel the goalposts are being moved, not just away from them and fast, but unfairly. So that hopefully sets the scene. And here's what happened when John Ronson joined me from his home in upstate New York.
11: How are you doing?
10: So great to see you. Thank you so much for doing this.
11: My pleasure. Thank you.
10: Your voice is so familiar from all those years on TV and obviously the Culture Wars series.
11: Yes, I have it turns out I have a very distinctive voice. I get, when I'm at parties, if I have people, no one recognises my face, but people come up to me all the time and say they recognise my voice.
10: So this book is your first in a decade, The Castle, is that right?
11: Yeah, I always think, when somebody says that, I always think like I've done something wrong that has taken me that long. But I promise you, I've been working every day in the last decade. I just switched to audio shows. I made, obviously, my BBC show, Things Smell Apart, and a couple of shows for Audible. But yes, this is my first actual book since So You've Been Publicly Shamed, which is 10 years ago.
10: Yeah, a book I remember well. And it's called The Castle, Adventures in a World of Unraveling Men. There is an actual castle with which it begins. I mean, a mock castle, maybe a mansion that is designed like a castle. Tell us that story right at the beginning. It's where the book begins. It's where the story begins. How did it unravel?
11: It's a story that just crashed unannounced into my life. I'm asleep and I wake up and there's a series of texts from my son. And it turned out that he and three friends had been invited to a party being held by a stranger that one of them had met earlier that week on Tinder. So they drive to this man's house, four of them piled into a car, drove 3 hours to the forests of Connecticut and pulled up. And this guy's house was a vast, newly built castle, which was ostentatious even by Gothic castle standards, loads of turrets and towers. They cross the drawbridge and enter the grand hall to discover that there's no party. So the castle owner comes out and they said, "Where's the party?" And he said, no, I've invited you here to take part in my reality show called 101 Princesses. They said, "What's the concept?" He said, "I'm the Lord, I'm looking for my queen, and I have 101 princesses to choose from. Go downstairs to my basement costume room," he said this to the women, "put on some princess costumes." So they went downstairs, put on princess costumes. Because these are young people, eager to please, and there's a hint of a work opportunity, but it becomes very clear very quickly that this wasn't a real reality show. So they're kicked out, and then I go to the castle to try and find out what the hell is going on, and this is how the book begins.
10: I have to say, when I read this account in the book, I thought, how extraordinary that a story like this drops into your lap of all people. Because if it was my son, I would probably do a bit of investigating and have some stern words with him. But this is right in your lane. You've been on the trail of weird people and places for 30 years.
11: Yes, it rarely happens in life that a story begins while you're asleep and oblivious. Of course, none of the other parents went to investigate the castle, so it was to do with me as well. Obviously, my need, one of the things...

0: them and to what he believes the viewers want to see. And he's being led into more and more extreme content. And by the end of it, you're like, what the hell is going on? Like, the videos he did in 2017 are so bizarre. But when you come to a story from the beginning and you're with him every step of the way, it all makes a kind of logical sense. He's just following the incentive structure that's provided by these platforms, and his life spirals in the most dramatic ways.
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10: On the latest edition of the Wall Street Week podcast, a discussion with Catherine Boyle of Andreessen Horowitz about the American dynamism practice she co-founded to work with the Pentagon to seed high-tech projects for cutting-edge defense needs, what it's taken to put together two very different cultures, and what it's meant for an entrenched procurement system that doesn't naturally move at the speed of tech.
11: The Pentagon has learned that testing and having open competitions between companies has been a really effective way to make sure that the best companies win. And again, I think new entrants have always said, hey, we're not afraid of a good challenge. We want to get our hardware into the water. We want to get our hardware into space. We want to take on the risk. We're not asking for the Department of War to give us money to do R&D, which is very different than what the primes have historically asked. We will do our own research and development, but we want a seat at the table, meaning that when there's an open competition for companies to enter a new contract, we want to be able to prove to the Department of War that we can meet their demands. And so I think Silicon Valley is very good at rising to the occasion. They're very good at moving very quickly and testing and making sure that they can prove to the Department of War that they're able to build the products that the Department of War needs. Now, I think one of the critical things that Silicon Valley has always asked for is there used to be a regime of we want it built this way or with these parts or with this type of integrated system. And I think Silicon Valley engineers like to build things themselves. If you know sort of the book of Elon and the story of Elon, Elon says the simplest part is no part. So when requirements are built by the Department of War, oftentimes they're thinking in previous ways, you know, things that are not necessarily cutting edge. And so I think what Silicon Valley always asks for is have an open competition. Don't

0: 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We follow the markets from London to Hong Kong, from New York to San Francisco, and from Sydney to Dubai. 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
2: Let's get back to the markets now. Joining us in studio is Sebastian Radler, European Equity Strategy Head over at Bank of America. Good to have you back. You join us on ECB Day. Today it's in Berlin, not Frankfurt. Of course, the ECB widely expected to hike, so the focus isn't really on today's decision. It's more on the commentary for moves ahead. If the pressure is hawkish and it seems like we're going to have a December move, how much of an impact do you think there'll be on European equities?
3: I'm really not sure that the ECB is driving the European market. I think there's a broader global context. So the ECB maybe does matter, but I think what matters more is the Fed, is the degree to which the ECB will be joined in the hiking effort they've already undertaken by global central banks. And the key question is, so far equities have withstood very well the pressure that you had from a higher discount rate, from basically markets discounting a more hawkish environment. Currently, you're pricing almost 3 Fed hikes over the next 12 months. So if you were, in response to what you're seeing from the ECB, but more importantly, what you're seeing from the Fed, if you were to price even more hikes, then potentially the pressure on equity multiples could intensify, and the resilience that you've seen until recently could start to come into question.
2: But of course, we've seen a repricing for the ECB and the BOE in the past few days because of higher oil prices, because of what's been happening in the Middle East, the escalating tensions there. How much is the focus shifting now from micro to macro?
3: I'm not sure it is. There was a lot of focus on micro, because in a way this is a very macro driven market. It's just that rates have joined the macro conversation. The main macro conversation that we are having is that we are in one of the greatest capex and investment cycles that we've seen at any point over the last 200 years. And I would argue that very much is a macro conversation. You're basically seeing a type of capex cycle that you really have to go back maybe to the dot-com era, but before that to the 1920s, the radio boom, or the 1840s, the railroad boom. And as a consequence, you had an environment of very robust growth, of exploding corporate earnings, and of a very momentum-driven market because of this kind of macro story. So therefore, I'm not sure we ever had a micro-driven market. It's just that you go from maybe AI only, or AI plus Middle Eastern war, to now AI plus what are rates going to do and are they going to destroy multiples? We think, and we're a little bit non-consensus. So if you look at the consensus view is rates only have one way to go. They will go higher because of the fiscal laxity, because of what happens in Japan as well, because of the pressures on the new Fed chairman.
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7: That kind of story could easily be a woman, couldn't it? But overall, theme that you choose is men who are who no longer have a place in the world.
8: Yes, I decided to focus on men in this book, mostly because I thought nobody's written anything about this sort of huge shift in power in the way that I would write about it. But you're absolutely right. So much of this book applies to women.
7: So why make that particular choice then about men? I mean, again, is it because... It's personal. You know, you're seeing it through Joel's eyes. You're seeing it through your own eyes. Maybe, I don't know, maybe you're even comparing it to your father and the very different life he led one generation before in Wales.
8: Yeah, absolutely. My father worked in a warehouse. He managed a warehouse, and one day the warehouse went under because the owner was an alcoholic and a gambler, and my father lost everything. And I remember walking into his room one day, I just saw him standing alone crying. And that's always stayed with me, this idea of if a man loses his purpose, his place in the world, it can have a very deleterious effect.
7: And your father seeing him in that state that day, obviously not intending you to see him crying.

0: like, don't hurt us. And they started adopting the kind of tactics that you would see on Twitter. And I've noticed in the aftermath of Jason Ardo's death, just such a blurring between what is the mainstream media, who are just random people posting, content creators. It's all become this great big mush that's all indistinguishable from each other. Journalists are supposed to speak truth to power. And nobody wanted to speak truth to power when the power was coming from Twitter. And now journalists are just aping that kind of, you know, noise.
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8: On the latest edition of the Bloomberg Daybreak Europe podcast, our Amsterdam reporter Charlotte Hughes-Morgan on how, not far from Rotterdam, a very old village may soon no longer exist as Europe's energy transition requires space and asks difficult questions of countries like the Netherlands.
9: That's right. Well, it's Moerdijk is the name of this Dutch village, and it is very typically Dutch. You know, it's about 45 minutes drive south of Rotterdam, and it has really quaint little Dutch houses. People are cycling, people are walking their dogs. It's a very neighbourly vibe, and everyone knows everyone. You know, I walked around with a resident who kind of greeted everyone as we kind of walked around this very pleasant neighbourhood. But actually, that neighbourly vibe is quite deceptive, because behind a very carefully placed pelt of woodland, there's a sprawling industrial complex. You've got Shell, RWE, Air Liquide, all with kind of vast operations there. And Moerdijk really sits in this very strategically important area for the Netherlands. You know, it's industry, it's transport, it's logistics. And the village itself is under threat because the Dutch government has decided that it needs possibly up to 700 hectares for more energy infrastructure in the area. And that's mainly to help the port transition to more sustainable energy, actually. But that obviously requires, you know, a lot of land, a lot of infrastructure. It also puts a lot of pressure on the already constrained Dutch electricity grid, which has become a real problem for the country and is in desperate need of updating. And so there are also kind of vast medium and high voltage substations needed in this area.
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4: We are honoring the 25th anniversary of 9/11. Evercore chief equity strategist Julian Emmanuel. You are one of a cadre of people on Wall Street now that were actually there on the day. There are so many who weren't.
5: What really stands out to me is sort of two things, is that the sense of joy and relief and emotion when I saw my wife and my two infant sons for the first time when I got home that day. And then the second is that there have been these intense challenges to capitalism in one form or another, but every single time we as a world, frankly, bounce back better and stronger because of capitalism and its sustainability.
6: How did the markets take this? We came back fairly strong and didn't so much miss a beat.
5: We saw a lot of leadership coming together globally. The president, that speech he made on top of the rubble, and the speech he made to Congress shortly thereafter, and then, of course, throwing the first pitch out at Yankee Stadium. There's no more appropriate place for that to happen. When people sort of move together, a lot of things can be overcome.
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8: I'm Michelle Hussein, and you're listening to highlights of the Michelle Hussein Show podcast on Bloomberg Radio. Today, I'm speaking to writer John Ronson. You have a stat in the book about how more men than women see that their best chance of work is through becoming an influencer and therefore chasing views is a career.
9: Yeah, I think it's 20% of boys in America think that being an influencer is the only choice of career for them, the only choice. And that figure in girls is 13%. 39% of Americans now identify as content creators. Becoming personal brands of one, and it may work for some people, but my goodness, does it not work for a lot of people?
8: And how does AI fit into all of that, the chatbots?
9: Makes everything a million times worse. Platforms troll the internet. They see how people feel lost and without purpose, and so they swoop in with this false sense of purpose. That's why ChatGPT is telling people, no, you're the greatest. I met a guy who was a corporate headhunter in Toronto. One day he types some theory he has about irrational numbers. He's an amateur mathematician. ChatGPT tells him he's the greatest mathematician on the planet. He has uncovered a flaw in the world's cybersecurity systems, and he has to call the NSA and Cybersecurity Canada and warn them of this flaw. So he said to ChatGPT, look, are you sure about this? We've only been working on this for 2 days. And ChatGPT says, yes, this was always meant to be you. Your mind is bigger than Einstein's. And so he did it. He phones up the NSA. I said to him, did you tell the NSA that you were collaborating with ChatGPT on this? And he said, no, because ChatGPT said, don't tell them, you'll lose credibility. So I think what was going on there was ChatGPT saw how lost and purposeless he was and then swooped in to keep him engaged with this false sense of purpose.
8: And then in the end, does ChatGPT say, sorry, that was wrong, or I can't believe you went along with that?
9: I can't believe you did that. I'll tell you what happens. Nobody gets back to him. This is the first thing, is that the NSA, none of the academics. So he says to ChatGPT, like, are you sure about this? And 15 times ChatGPT said, yes, we're absolutely sure about this. And then finally, on the 16th time, ChatGPT said,

0: published in 2001. And when you came back to it about 10 years ago, you said how you thought 9/11 was a line in the sand or a moment that really hardened a lot of conspiracy theory type thinking.
1: Yeah.
0: Why do you think that was?
1: Well, I wrote them just before 9/11, and there was a kind of, well, I mean, I certainly felt I couldn't have written that book after 9/11 because everything just got so nasty. When you start hounding victims of a terrorist attack, I got friendly with this woman in England called Rachel North, who was on one of the trains on July 7th, 2005. Do you remember?
0: Yeah.
1: And she became a spokesperson for the survivors of those terrorism. And she would go online and start to see people saying that she didn't exist and that she was actually a team of men working for MI5 to quell dissent. And so she would get involved and say, no, actually, I do exist. And it's not nice to read that about myself, you know, after I've just been blown up on the tube. And everything she said to try and convince them that she existed made them all the more certain that she didn't exist. And she was just trapped in this Kafkaesque nightmare. And so for me, that kind of stuff was so unpleasant, because I always want there to be a sort of lightness and a buoyancy to what I write, even if it's about very dark, terrible things. But I think 9/11 just made everything nastier and meaner in that world. Mm. So that's specifically what I was referring to. But also, you know, 9/11, COVID and everything, Iraq, you know, everything.
0: Yeah.
1: Has hardened people.
0: And now these dimensions of the online world and society that you're writing about, you know, there are a lot of dark elements of that. What are the positive forces that you see? Because, you know, here you are, you're still able to smile and you, like you say, you want that buoyancy. Mm-hmm. Where do you find it?
1: I can see a couple of positives. I live in a little village. I'm a good person to ask because I live in a little village in upstate New York. I come back to London all the time, so I still feel very much like a Londoner. But I live out here and it's very split 50-50 between MAGA and liberals. Just down there, somebody's got a sign on their lawn that says, you are entering armed response country. And just over there is a sign that says, in this house, we believe Black Lives Matter. We believe in science and so on. But you know what? Everyone gets on fine. The guy with the armed response thing has got a very sweet dog called Daisy, and we always chat and we all get on well. So I think when you take it off the internet and put it into real life, I can't say there's no conflicts. Like everywhere, any kind of gentrification will put property taxes up, but that will cause conflicts. And climate migration is a very big problem here in New York too. You know, loads of Californians are moving here and so on. But in general, people kind of get on well. So that's something I feel positive about. When you get out of your bubbles and just talk to each other, everyone's kind of nice.
0: Do your neighbours know what you do? Do they know that you're always on the trail of mysterious stories?
1: Yeah, some do. A few people have stopped jogging past our house and said that they know who I am. I tell you who runs past my house from time to time. Daniel Day-Lewis. He lives around here and I see him like jogging by sometimes. So that's kind of exciting.
0: Does he ever stop and say, I listened to season 2 of Things Fell Apart?
1: I did meet him one time, but only once. A few neighbours now know who I am. And I'm actually giving the castle, I've just got hard copies of the castle, so I'm giving it to various neighbours.
0: John Ronson, congratulations on the new book and thank you very much for talking to us. I know people will discover it for themselves, but it's a gripping read, I would say, and an important one because of all these wider themes that you've shared with us. So thank you.
1: Thank you so much, Michelle. That was an absolute pleasure. Yay! That was really fun.
0: Thank you for listening to some of the highlights from my podcast. To hear the full conversation, please subscribe to The Michelle Hussein Show, wherever you get your podcasts. I'm Michelle Hussein, and this is Bloomberg.
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5: They actually make their demands pretty consistent for the entirety of the war. And, you know, most days they say what they want. And that is, firstly, for Saudi to withdraw from Yemen. And what they mean by this is for them to stop funding their allies, Saudi allies in the country. They also want the lifting of all movement restrictions in Yemen. So since 2015, Saudi has limited movement going in and out of Houthi-controlled areas. That includes a partial closure of the Houthi-held Hodeidah port and also a closure of Sana'a airport. The Houthis want that access unlimited, but Saudi's argument was that Iranian weapons were reaching the group, which led to more fighting in the country.
6: So what does this all mean in the context of the U.S. and Israeli war against Iran and the possibility of that conflict coming to an end, the Strait of Hormuz opening up? And I mean, we're not even at the part about a nuclear discussion, but we can perhaps get to that if we have time.
5: Yeah, for sure. So the Houthis have long wanted to capture Mocha, which sits right near Bab al-Mandab, which is, I would say, one of the world's most important choke points. Yeah. It's essential for commercial goods and supply and energy supplies going via Asia to Europe through the Suez Canal and vice versa, with Iran now closing the Strait of Hormuz, essentially, and the Houthis now basically having total control of Bab al-Mandab.
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8: From the Sky News Centre at 2, Reform UK has received the biggest single donation to a UK political party twice. £72 million has come from two British crypto billionaires. Ben Dellow and Christopher Harborne say they want the party to be able to fight the next general election on a level playing field. Ollie Buston from campaign group Clean Up Westminster wants a cap on donations.
9: It's the only real solution. It's the only way you stop these mega donors making these donations that are corrupting our politics and making it more responsive to their needs than to the needs of ordinary people.
8: Labour says Nigel Farage and Reform can't buy their way out of sleaze and scandal. The Shadow Northern Ireland Secretary has hit back at Donald Trump's support for a United Ireland. Alex Burghardt says Northern Ireland is an integral part of the United Kingdom. The boss of Anthropic says the artificial intelligence industry needs to slow down. Dario Amodei warns that within 6 to 12 months, AI could be capable of leading a swarm that takes over the entire internet. In sport, Premier League champions Arsenal survived a scare to maintain the 100% start to their title defence with a 2-0 win at Sunderland. Chelsea battled back to draw 2-2 at home to Hull City and remain a point behind their newly promoted opponents. The West Londoners boss Xabi Alonso says they're repeating previous mistakes.
10: When we get the lead, you still need to be competing and not to give the chance for so easily for them to come back, especially in the first goal. We can do much better. It was too soft to give them this hope, because till then we were controlling, we were creating chances.
8: Elsewhere, Liverpool were held 0-0 by Fulham before Tottenham and Everton also finished goalless. In the Scottish League Cup quarterfinals, Aberdeen needed penalties to get past Kilmarnock 3-1. That's the latest. I'm Ruth McKee.
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0: Pierre Poilievre joins us now. We've been talking about what could have been this North American energy powerhouse, and yet we're here. How do we get somewhere closer to what could be?
1: The rising cost of everything. What can we do about it in Canada? We have affordable energy. It turns out that our oil trades about $11 below WTI average. You take another 2 million Canadian barrels of oil, that's about 10% of America's consumption on a daily basis. We could put a serious dent in bringing down those prices. Then you've got, for example, aluminum. America cannot produce enough aluminum because aluminum is boxed electricity. You just finished reports on data centers, which are going to be short of electricity. We've got a surplus. We can send you the aluminum that you put into your Ford F-150s. Then how about some housing that your young people can afford with Canadian lumber that you could have if you took that 45% tariff off? Canada should be the richest country in the world. We have all the resources that America needs. What we need to do is get back to tariff-free trade, so that we can supply our American friends with energy and minerals, and Canadians can get access to the most lucrative market the world has ever seen.
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7: Is the Treasury market in good shape? Does it mean something for emerging market assets? Does it have ripple effects for, or does it have no ripple effects for any asset class? No, that is not true. Absolutely not. And by the way, it did have an effect on equity markets. It's just that the earnings trajectory is so strong that we haven't really seen it on prices yet. But let's be honest, we just came off a historic Q2 earnings season. We've never had a reporting season that's been as strong as it was now in the Q2 season, right? We had a historically high earnings beat rate. So yes, we are seeing some effect. It's just overshadowed by the valuation impact is overshadowed by the earnings impact, right? Absolutely. Now, what's Bessent got to do? Frankly, if I could give one advice, probably it's less is more. Right, less intervention, less, okay, I'm going to do this, I'm going to do Japan, I'm going to do the bite bags, and is he going to do 6 billion or 4 billion or 7 or 8? It's probably a bit less is more. I mean, let's face it. This time last year, nominal GDP growth in the US was about 4.5%. Now it's 6.5%. I mean, of course yields are higher, growth is higher, inflation has gone a bit higher. Yeah, you know, yields are just reflecting really fundamentals. Just let the markets do their thing, I would say. Don't meddle too much with it, because getting that bond market under control, right? When you say under control, it's not really completely out of control relative to fundamentals. That would be a completely different thing. But on the other hand, we've got to accept that, look, growth is better in the US, and that is now reflected in the rates market.
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8: 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San Francisco Fed President Mary Daly.
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8: This is Wall Street Week. I'm David Westin, bringing you stories of capitalism. The quest for AI

0: You have disruptions in Asia-Pacific refining products. And then on top of all of this, you actually have the Ukraine in the Russia-Ukraine conflict the refinery system in Russia is also being impacted by the drone attacks by Ukraine.
1: Coming up, sunny Spain turns out to be a great source for solar power. But what happens when there's too much of it to use? Even the best of intentions can lead to some bad economic results.
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3: This is the Bloomberg Business of Entertainment Report. It was a record summer at U.S. and Canadian movie theaters with $4.77 billion worth of tickets sold, according to market researcher Rentrak. Hollywood is having its best year overall since 2019. Daniel Loria, senior vice president at the box office company, credits the power of word of mouth.
4: When a movie is good, when a movie can connect with an audience, we are seeing audiences that hear about it, come out giving it a shot in weeks 2, 3, 4, and 5. That's something we really hadn't seen at the beginning of the decade.
3: While five films have already topped the billion-dollar mark, Loria said mid-sized films like Project Hail Mary and Obsession also deserve credit and could help the North American box office clear $10 billion for the first time this decade.
4: And this is going to be happening because the big movies are working and the mid-sized movies are working. That's something that had been missing from the market in the last couple of years.
3: Karen Moscow, Bloomberg Radio.
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15: To be honest, it's a bit confusing because we really like the numbers. I mean, I think the cloud business was improving even more than what the street was expecting, and that's what it happened. And I think the guidance for next quarter is also conservative. I think what's happening over here is there is a little bit of uncertainty about data center expansion. So, you know, it's probably that's more macro, not related just to Oracle. And I think that would be one factor. The one thing that I liked about the earnings was that they actually said they're not going to have to raise CapEx, because that has been my biggest worry when it relates to Oracle. Sure. Is that do they have to keep on increasing CapEx? One of the things they're doing is they are asking customers to think about it, bring your own chips or bring your own hardware. This way they don't have to foot the bill ahead of time. So it's really doing these arrangements are helping them out. You know, I think it's more the macro related about data center expansion in general.
14: Gross margin shrank to 61%. And sequentially, that's a big drop because it was 66.3% in the previous quarter. Does that worry you?
15: Well, we have been modeling that for a while. I mean, it is normally a natural whenever you have a brand new business starting. In the infancy, it will have very low gross margins. But imagine this, they missed on massively on gross margins. I mean, compared to last year, I shouldn't say miss, but the gross margins dropped, but their operating margins improved. They have been cutting costs so well that they are actually showing very decent operating margins. So I personally would not worry about it because you are adding a lot of gross profit dollars to the company, which we would not get otherwise.
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0: in the past 30 minutes. European bond yields under pressure. William Hobbs is CIO at Brooks Macdonald Asset Management. Will, really good to see you again. How concerned are you about oil price gains, the surge in European natural gas prices, and maybe this idea that's sinking into traders that this conflict could actually be much more persistent?
1: Oh, good opener. Tricky opener. Oh,
0: sorry, very hard question.
1: I was hoping for a nice soft...
0: No chance.
1: What do you think about lunch? No, you're right. This is something to worry about. And I guess the sort of persistent concern amongst many will be that on the Iranian side, the calculation is really that, you know, do you have a little bit more leverage running into midterms? And is that something that... I mean, who knows what's... you know, what the conversation is on that side. But that's certainly something that people will be thinking about, that in the run-up to November, you've already got, you know, I mean, I think betting markets are saying quite solidly that the House flips, but the Senate race is still extremely close. And there are a couple of states, a handful of states, where that traditionally lean Republican, which are currently polling a little bit Democrat, but probably not sufficient to adjust for polling error, to assume that the Senate flips as well. But this will be a key consideration. Now, obviously, you know, President Trump has been, you know, I guess you can sort of talk about the art of the deal here, but he's been extremely vociferous about talking down his interest in the midterms and how that's playing a big or little part in his calculation. But that's certainly something that we can think about. At the moment, what you would say, certainly on the US side, is that real incomes are still growing pretty handily, that, you know, the supply of credit and the latest data we've got, and that latest, employment report, suggests that, you know, customer number one for global PLC, the US consumer, is still in pretty good health, so hard to bet against. The European story is very complicated. You know, we know that storage levels are not quite where you'd want them to be. There is a lot of talk about what El Nino, the super El Nino, means for not just the months ahead, but then what flips in the new year. You know, if you have a cold and wind-free period, you know, that indicates that we might be in a bit of trouble when come January. That's on current forecast.
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4: This is a story about growing pains. Solar is now the largest source of power in Europe during summer months. But unlike fossil fuel plants, renewable energy is at the whim of Mother Nature, leaving it in short supply on overcast days. On peak summer days, however, when the sun hangs high, Europe has more solar power than its system can handle. And too often, it goes to waste.
5: Here in the suburbs of Braunschweig, Germany, solar panels perch on top of red-tiled roofs. Like many neighborhoods in northern Germany, sunshine is seasonal here. But for homeowners like Moritz Hein, rooftop solar systems are paying for themselves.
6: Electricity isn't cheap in Germany, and there is that shift in mindset. We used to try to save electricity. Now we no longer have to worry about that. Having a solar power system makes financially even more sense.
5: Hein paid over 17,000 euros for his solar system after a hefty tax break from the government, making it possible for people like Jens Sanders of Plankton PV to build businesses doing the electrical work needed for installation.
7: So this is a solar panel of the same type that we installed here on this roof.
5: Hein makes 7.5 cents for every kilowatt hour of electricity he sells to the grid. Though the best option is for him to consume all the solar power at home, replacing the otherwise costly electricity bill. Altogether, he expects to earn back his 17,000 euros in 5 years.
6: We generate around 13,000 kilowatt hours over the course of the year, and our household consumes 3,000 kilowatt hours. That means we generate 4 to 5 times more electricity than we consume. In summer, we produce far more than we use, of course. In winter, we can cover at least 40% of our needs. At least, that's what we saw in January.
5: Government assistance and attractive returns for renewable producers have driven a massive solar boom across Europe in the last decade, from rooftops to solar parks.
8: Solar has been a huge success, right, in Europe.

0: Mehr sparen wir im Prinzip, desto schneller rentiert sich unsere Solaranlage.
1: Coming up, U.S. defense needs are bringing together the innovation of Silicon Valley with the massive investment of the Pentagon. A tale of two very different cultures adapting to one another.
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8: On the latest edition of the Bloomberg Daybreak Europe podcast, our Amsterdam reporter Charlotte Hughes Morgan on how not far from Rotterdam, a very old village may soon no longer exist as Europe's energy transition requires space and asks difficult questions of countries like the Netherlands.
9: That's right. Well, it's Moerdijk is the name of this Dutch village, and it is very typically Dutch. You know, it's about 45 minutes drive south of Rotterdam, and it has really quaint little Dutch houses. People are cycling, people are walking their dogs. It's a very neighborly vibe, and everyone knows everyone. You know, I walked around with a resident who kind of greeted everyone as we kind of walked around this very pleasant neighborhood. But actually, that neighbourly vibe is quite deceptive, because behind a very carefully placed belt of woodland, there's a sprawling industrial complex. You've got Shell, RWE, Air Liquide, all with kind of vast operations there. And Moerdijk really sits in this very strategically important area for the Netherlands. You know, it's industry, it's transport, it's logistics. And the village itself is under threat because the Dutch government has decided that it needs possibly up to 700 hectares for more energy infrastructure in the area. And that's mainly to help the port transition to more sustainable energy, actually. But that obviously requires, you know, a lot of land, a lot of infrastructure. It also puts a lot of pressure on the already constrained Dutch electricity grid, which has become a real problem for the country and is in desperate need of updating. And so there are also kind of vast medium and high voltage substations needed in this area.
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1: Jeff Currie of Rao Macro writing, crude is now the signal, products are the noise, the shortages are moving upstream. You came on a few times and said that the signal was in product and not in oil. What's changed? Why has it flipped?
22: Because you finally got to a point that the spread between products and crude was so large that the Chinese could not resist that profit margin and have come back into the market. And you can see the bid on crude across Asia. I was in Hong Kong and Singapore earlier this week, and Shanghai crude, first thing on Monday morning, went over 100. The spread of the Russian crude in the Pacific, starting 7 over. Dubai, $10 backwardated. You can just feel the sucking sound of China returning. But what's amazing in this rally as we move to crude becoming the signal, meaning that we now have that demand pull. The shortages are beginning to spread with the Red Sea. By the way, the Black Sea grain corridor, the Black Sea oil ports all taken out. I also like to put, the Panama Canal, you can't move it through there. The Rhine River creating product shortages. You go, I have been doing this a long time. I have never seen so many choke points being hot at this point in time. The shortages that were in products are now moving upstream into crude.
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25: This is a story about history not coming to an end after all. It turns out that predictions of a conflict-free geopolitical future after the fall of the Soviet Union were premature, as were hopes for a so-called peace dividend. War in Ukraine and the Middle East and the rise of China brought history back with a vengeance.
26: Former Defense Secretary Mark Esper says that far from a dividend from peace, the U.S. needs to pay a premium for conflict going forward.
27: We clearly need to spend more on defense given the world that we live in today, more dangerous than it was certainly 10 years ago. Since Xi Jinping has come onto the stage as leader of China and Vladimir Putin has become far more aggressive in Europe.
26: But for Esper, it's not just about spending more on defense. It's about tapping into a new source of innovation and production.
27: I'm most concerned about our industrial base and our ability to exploit these cutting-edge technologies that are coming out from these young minds in Austin, Texas, and Silicon Valley, and Boston, and other parts of this great country of ours.
26: There was a time that the tech innovation of Silicon Valley and the national defense apparatus run out of the Pentagon would have been considered strange bedfellows. But the need to put the nation's intellectual and financial capital together led Andreessen Horowitz to create its American Dynamism Practice 4 years ago, led by partners Catherine Boyle and David Ulovich.
28: We started with a simple thesis, which was companies that are supporting the national interest. We had made a number of investments in companies that were supporting aerospace, defense, but there were very, very few companies before 2020, 2021, 2022 focused on those areas, focused on hardware, focused on supporting the national interest, and most importantly, focused on working with government. For a while, Silicon Valley was very afraid of touching anything that was selling to the Department of War. In Silicon Valley, I always joke that, it's like saying the word America out loud in Silicon Valley at the time was sort of surprising to people. But we immediately saw this groundswell of founders coming to us saying, actually, this really speaks to me.
26: Putting the Pentagon together with Silicon Valley may seem an obvious strategic move, given the runaway success of the latter and the increased needs of the former. But the two come from very different cultures.
28: Washington is used to zero-sum games, right? Every couple years there's an election, so it's on a very different cycle, and you know, someone wins and someone loses, and that impacts everything about how Washington does business. Whereas Silicon Valley, it's a positive-sum game, right? There's always been a view in Silicon Valley that

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3: Is the treasury market in good shape? Does it mean something for emerging market assets? Does it have ripple effects for, or does it have no ripple effects for any asset class? No, that is not true. Absolutely not. And by the way, it did have an effect on equity markets. It's just that the earnings trajectory is so strong that we haven't really seen it on prices yet. But let's be honest, we just came off a historic Q2 earnings season. We've never had a reporting season that's been as strong as it was now in the Q2 season, right? We had a historically high earnings beat rate. So yes, we are seeing some effect. It's just overshadowed by the, or the valuation impact is overshadowed by the earnings impact, right? Absolutely. Now, what's best got to do? Frankly, if I could give one advice, probably it's less is more. Right, less intervention, less, okay, I'm going to do this, I'm going to do Japan, I'm going to do the buybacks, and is he going to do 6 billion or 4 billion or 7 or 8? It's probably a bit less is more. I mean, let's face it. This time last year, nominal GDP growth in the US was about 4.5%. Now it's 6.5%. I mean, of course yields are higher. Growth is higher. Inflation has gone a bit higher. Yeah, you know, yields are just reflecting really fundamentals. Just let the markets do their thing, I would say. Don't meddle too much with it, because getting that bond market under control, right? When you say under control, it's not really completely out of control relative to fundamentals. That would be a completely different thing. But on the other hand, we've got to accept that, look, growth is better in the US, and that is now reflected in the rates market.
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4: From the Sky News Centre at 3, Labour Party Chair Bridget Phillipson says Nigel Farage and Reform UK can't buy their way out of the sleaze and scandal they're drowning in. There were calls for a cap on political donations after the party received £72 million from two crypto billionaires. Lib Dem spokesperson Lisa Smart has called the numbers eye-watering and wants action.
5: We think this is an emergency for our democracy to put a cap on donations. We think it needs emergency legislation, and we're calling on the government to do it when Parliament's sitting on Monday and Tuesday next week.
4: The Tory leader's accusing Donald Trump of shooting from the hip as usual after he triggered a diplomatic row in Dublin. He told reporters he'd love to see a united Ireland. Kemi Badenoch says Northern Ireland is part of the United Kingdom. A man's being questioned after a bus was hijacked in County Tyrone yesterday lunchtime, and the driver apparently held at knife point. Passengers were let off the vehicle, which was stolen in Oma, involved in a number of collisions, and later brought to a stop in Strabane. In sport, Arsenal made it 4 wins from 4 to start their Premier League title defence with a 2-0 win at Sunderland. The champions' goalkeeper, David Raya, saved a second-half penalty with the scores level at 0-0. But boss Mikel Arteta says in his view, the decision to award the spot kick was unacceptable.
6: I watched it 20 times and I cannot find a way to understand how even think to give a penalty in that situation, or the way the VAR has to intervene.
4: Tottenham were held 0-0 to remain without a top-flight goal this season. Aberdeen got past Kilmarnock 3-1 on penalties to reach the semi-finals of the Scottish League Cup. And Elena Rybakina is the new US Open tennis women's champion, denying Aryna Sabalenka a third straight title. That's the latest. I'm Ruth McKee.
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9: We are honoring the 25th anniversary of 9/11. Evercore chief equity strategist Julian Emmanuel. You are one of a cadre of people on Wall Street now that were actually there on the day. There are so many who weren't.
10: What really stands out to me is sort of two things, is that the sense of joy and relief and emotion when I saw my wife and my two infant sons for the first time when I got home that day. And then the second is that there have been these intense challenges to capitalism in one form or another, but every single time we as a world, frankly, bounce back better and stronger because of capitalism and its sustainability.
11: How did the markets take this? We came back fairly strong and didn't so much miss a beat.
10: We saw a lot of leadership coming together globally. The president, that speech he made on top of the rubble, and the speech he made to Congress shortly thereafter, and then, of course, throwing the first pitch out at Yankee Stadium. There's no more appropriate place for that to happen. When people sort of move together, a lot of things can be overcome.
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18: On the latest edition of the Wall Street Week podcast, a discussion with Catherine Boyle of Andreessen Horowitz about the American dynamism practice she co-founded to work with the Pentagon to seed high-tech projects for cutting-edge defense needs, what it's taken to put together two very different cultures, and what it's meant for an entrenched procurement system that doesn't naturally move at the speed of tech.
19: The Pentagon has learned that testing and having open competitions between companies has been a really effective way to make sure that the best companies win. And again, I think new entrants have always said, hey, we're not afraid of a good challenge. We want to get our hardware into the water. We want to get our hardware into space. We want to take on the risk. We're not asking for the Department of War to give us money to do R&D, which is very different than what the primes have historically asked. We will do our own research and development, but we want a seat at the table, meaning that when there's an open competition for companies to enter a new contract, we want to be able to prove to the Department of War that we can meet their demands. And so I think Silicon Valley is very good at rising to the occasion. They're very good at moving very quickly and testing and making sure that they can prove to the Department of War that they're able to build the products that the Department of War needs. Now, I think one of the critical things that Silicon Valley has always asked for is there used to be a regime of we want it built this way or with these parts or with this type of integrated system. And I think Silicon Valley engineers like to build things themselves. If you know sort of the book of Elon and the story of Elon, Elon says the simplest part is no part. So when requirements are built by the Department of War, oftentimes they're thinking in previous ways, you know, things that are not necessarily cutting edge. And so I think what Silicon Valley always asks for is have an open competition. Don't make requirements so onerous that we have to operate like it's 1994. We want to operate like it's 2026.
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2: Hi, everyone. Welcome to the weekend edition of Bloomberg Business Week. A holiday-shortened trading week, but it was a busy week, and September certainly seemed to kick into high gear. We had a big Apple product announcement, the foldable phone from Apple iPhone Duo. It is here, and super important also this past week, inflation reports that got the attention of investors ahead of this coming week's meeting and decision by the Federal Reserve. And let's not forget, U.S.-Canada trade tensions intensifying, and the U.S. war with Iran continued with no signs of backing down. That, by the way, driving the price of Brent crude to spike big time.
21: It's the beginning of September, and Friday marked 25 years since the September 11th terror attacks. More on that this hour with a man who was at the Pentagon the day that tragedy struck. We also mentioned Apple just a moment ago. Yes, indeed, all eyes

0: about, you know,
1: I think you're right about
0: they
1: that,
0: make
1: Mark.
0: You know, you start reading the fine print, and I'm like, I don't
1: no,
0: know.
1: No, you don't. Nobody reads the fine
0: no,
1: print.
0: No, I didn't. I no. didn't feel comfortable. So, all right. So, is it going to get better?
2: Siri AI, I think I've given this analogy. It's like iMovie, and ChatGPT is like Final Cut Pro. So I'm going to give you another analogy. Siri AI is the JVs, okay? ChatGPT is the varsity. And before the new Siri, Apple didn't even have a team. You know what? That's my new analogy, because that's going to be understandable by more people. It works.
0: Yeah.
2: Is it amazing? No. But it works. It'll do what you need it to do.
0: I was trying to use it this weekend again.
1: Well, you got to download the new iOS,
0: Carol.
1: Yeah,
0: I guess so. Right.
1: And then you can actually.
0: You read the fine print. It says it has access to everything on your phone. Are you okay with that?
2: On device, though. It's on device, though. Am I okay with it? I mean, if it's really on device, I don't really care. Where I don't want it is in the cloud.
0: Okay.
2: But if they're to be believed, then sure. You know, if you're an iCloud user, I'd recommend you turn on a feature called ADP, Advanced Data Protection, which adds a layer of encryption to everything in your iCloud account outside of email, contacts, and calendar. So would highly recommend anyone listening to this do that just to up your security game.
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12: That's right. Well, it's Moerdijk is the name of this Dutch village, and it is very typically Dutch. You know, it's about 45 minutes drive south of Rotterdam, and it has really quaint little Dutch houses. People are cycling, people are walking their dogs. It's a very neighborly vibe, and everyone knows everyone. You know, I walked around with a resident who kind of greeted everyone as we kind of walked around this very pleasant neighborhood. But actually, that neighbourly vibe is quite deceptive, because behind a very carefully placed pelt of woodland, there's a sprawling industrial complex. You've got Shell, RWE, Air Liquide, all with kind of vast operations there. And Moerdijk really sits in this very strategically important area for the Netherlands. You know, it's industry, it's transport, it's logistics. And the village itself is under threat because the Dutch government has decided that it needs possibly up to 700 hectares for more energy infrastructure in the area. And that's mainly to help the port transition to more sustainable energy, actually. But that obviously requires, you know, a lot of land, a lot of infrastructure. It also puts a lot of pressure on the already constrained Dutch electricity grid, which has become a real problem for the country and is in desperate need of updating. And so there are also kind of vast medium and high voltage substations needed in this area.
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17: Armed conflicts, trade wars, and extreme weather are all fragmenting global trade. The conflict in the Middle East has meant the effective closure of the Strait of Hormuz since February, upending global maritime shipping routes. What does all of this mean for DHL?

0: just talking about the Middle East. You know, the first time around, when the impact and escalations happened, Strait of Hormuz shutting down, we were within 24 hours, we were able to re-divert our operations on the ground based on the large scale of aircraft operation that we have in the Middle East, as well as our road capability in the Middle East as well. So as an example, we pivoted from Bahrain over to Riyadh and Muscat, and we were able to keep trade flowing into the Middle East. So to your point, it has created an opportunity, not the way that we would like it, but it has created an opportunity, and people have come to rely on us on times like this for our capability to provide a stable network with our capacity, both from a fixed air and also on road capability.
1: I know it's unpredictable. Good morning, Mike. But how are you thinking about the Middle East? Are you planning for the Strait to remain closed for some prolonged period of time?
0: You know, I would say we continue to invest in the Middle East. We made an announcement last year of a $500 million investment into the Middle East. We see it as a key market for us. It is growing prior to the disruption in the Strait of Hormuz. But as of now, it's a daily event for us and watching closely what is happening. The good thing is, as I just described, is our ability to be able to move within the Middle East and respond to that volatility.
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4: Well, our next guest is the author of many books, several New York Times bestsellers, books about Goldman Sachs, The Fall of Bear Stearns. He's written about the Duke lacrosse scandal. He's written about his friends. He's written about General Electric. 8 books in 22 years.
5: He was a Wall Street M&A investment banker for 17 years, then financial journalist writing for a who's who of business journalism and more, including Business Week. He was also a contributor to Bloomberg TV.
4: Yep, and at one time even anchored with me, as I always like to remind everybody. His latest book, it is the 8th one, just out this week, Money to Burn, The Unvarnished Truth About Leon Black, Apollo, and the Rise of a New Wall Street. So lovely to have us have back with us, Bill
6: Thank
4: Cohen.
6: You.
4: How are you?
6: I'm great. Thank you for having me.
4: Well, it's great to have you here. Right, we're going to get into the book, but I got to ask you, because we have been doing the power players and talking a lot about sports today, and we think about Apollo, who has been certainly doubling down when it comes to sports, $2.6 billion financing for the New York Yankees.
6: They hated. I'm sorry. I'm a Red Sox fan. Go ahead. Keep going.
4: But then you have things like Mark Walters of Guggenheim, like that whole...
6: And Josh Harris, of course, who owns the Commanders and the Sixers and the New Jersey Devils.
4: I think about Wall Street. I think about sports, game, strategy, like, you know, risk and so on and so forth. Money in sports, though, in general, whether it's college, professional, good thing or bad thing in your view?
6: Well, it depends. If you're an investor in sports teams, it's been the greatest thing since sliced bread because the asset values keep going up and up and up.
4: I mean,
6: you know, look at Mark Walter, for instance. Obviously, is in some sort of financial distress. We're not really quite sure the extent of it or what it fully involves yet. He buys the Lakers last year for $10 billion, which I think was the highest price ever paid at that time for a sports team, and sells it in distress for a weekend for $12.5 billion. So even when it's a distressed sale and he needs to sell it, he pockets $2.5 billion on the whole arrangement in less than a year. So there you go.
5: Is it all supply and demand? Is that what it is?
6: Well, of course. I mean, they're not making any more of it. It's like waterfront property, but actually it's a lot more valuable than waterfront property because there are a lot of coastlines around. And the other thing that's been happening, of course, is this creeping willingness on the part of the leagues to allow private equity investors.
4: Mm-hmm.
6: First, you know, like the Commanders, for instance, Josh's team, is all private equity guys. You know, the Lakers is Bob Iger and Josh Kushner. I don't know where they got the $12.5 billion. I'd still like to know where they're getting it.
4: Yeah.
6: Last time I checked, Bob Iger didn't have $12.5 billion lying around, so okay. But they're allowing private equity money into buying sports teams, which is, I think, is the way the leagues have decided and the owners have decided that they have a chance of, like, actually getting their investment out. I mean, it's one thing.
4: Right.
6: I mean, how does Bob Iger

0: Rager and Josh Kushner get their money out of the Lakers when they pay $12.5 billion for it up front?
1: Well, maybe they sell a little piece of it to another entity, or I don't know.
0: It's, I mean, look,
2: you're right.
0: There were, for instance, rough numbers, like the Celtics were bought in 2002 for around $320 million, which I think was the largest price paid for that time for a professional league.
2: Sounds so quaint right now.
0: It sounds so quaint. And then last year they sold the team for basically $7 billion. So 320 to $7 billion, okay. That I can work with that. That's, you know, in terms of returns and multiples, fine. But if you pay $12.5 billion, I mean, they made 20 times their money on that investment. How are you going to make 20 times your money if you pay $12.5 billion?
2: What's your exit strategy? Like, how do you...
0: Well, I don't... What, even if you had an exit strategy, unless Elon wants to pay, you know, $500 billion for the Lakers, I don't know how they're going to get that kind of return. Maybe they don't need to.
2: All right.
0: Maybe they just have fun owning it, which is possible.
2: Yeah, but it's a lot of money. Speaking of a lot of money, let's talk about your book,
0: yes,
2: and Apollo, a well-known firm, certainly something we cover a lot here at Bloomberg. Leon Black, someone we've covered a lot more lately, if you will. Why did you decide to write this book specifically? Is it because of the rise and fall of Leon? Is it because of the Jeffrey Epstein stuff? I'm just curious, what was it about the firm, the individual, you found so interesting?
0: Look, it's really important for me to have a great narrative, a great story.
2: Yeah.
0: So, you know, I had been, when I was a banker at Lazard, and Apollo first started in 1990 out of the ashes of Drexel, you know, I'd known Mark Rowan since then when I, quote, covered Apollo as a banker, a totally thankless task, I might add. But, I mean, the fact that this story includes, you know, Drexel and Mike Milken and Leon Black being the head of M&A at Drexel, and then that firm implodes, and then out of the ashes come Apollo. I mean, and then the arc of the whole Apollo story, you know, just as a private equity firm and sharp elbows and some successes, some big losses, you know, succession battle. But then you layer onto that the story of Leon's father, which is how the book starts.
2: And
0: I don't want to ruin it for people, but that is a significant event, which frankly I hadn't fully been aware of over the years.
1: I had no idea about it. It's pretty harrowing. I will not give it away.
0: Pretty harrowing. Right. Yes, thank you. And the struggle of the son to overcome the father's debacle, you know, for the rest of his life. That's fascinating to me. And then, of course, you layer in, I mean, who could ask for more when you layer in his involvement with Jeffrey Epstein that still baffles people, his involvement with extramarital affairs, which probably baffles people. So the succession battle, his fight with Josh. I mean, you know, when I stepped back and thought about it, I thought this has it all. This has a Bill Cohen type of narrative. So,
1: you know, when I started reading the book, I flipped to
0: the end.
1: I flipped to the end to look at sourcing and to get an understanding for like who participated. And I was shocked to find early on the buy-in from Leon Black, Mark Rowan, Josh Harris, who all worked with you. You shrug. Like, why did they participate?
0: Okay, that's a question I never ask. I, you know, if people want to participate, I don't ask why they want to participate.
2: Was it difficult to get them?
1: Yeah,
2: to participate?
1: Maybe a better way to approach it is like, how did you?
0: It wasn't difficult.
2: No.
1: How did you approach them?
0: Well, as I said, I've known Mark, you know, for 30 plus years. So, and I, you know, knew him as a banker, and then as a writer, I would like run into him on Fifth Avenue and around town, and I noticed that he was getting more and more prosperous as he got older, and you know, accumulating more and more properties and assets. So I started with him, and then I got a call from Leon basically saying, don't you want to talk to me too? And of course the answer is yes, Leon, of course I want to talk to you. I was just going to get around to reaching out to you. And then, you know, same thing with Josh. I reached out to him, and, you know, I think, you know, I'm so glad that they gave me willingly of their time and on the record, right, and without any kind of filtering going on. They did have their PR people there, but instead of hindering me, which some PR people can do, you know, maybe that's their strategy, they were facilitators, and I'm thankful for that.
2: All questions were on the table. You could go
0: I asked them everything and anything.
2: Were you surprised
0: by
2: anything that you got in particular?
0: Well, of course I was surprised by things that I heard them say. Absolutely. I was also surprised that they were very open and cooperative. You don't always get that, and when you do, it's really nice. I've been, you know, blessed, knock wood, to get that most of the time. Some people can be obstreperous and uncooperative, and I've had people who were not cooperative after the book came out say they regretted not being cooperative.
2: You haven't gotten any of that.
0: Oh, no, I haven't. I mean, here, most they were cooperative. I haven't yet heard anybody, I haven't heard any complaints yet. Maybe it's too early in the week before the complaints come. You know, it's not a book you read overnight.
2: No, we actually have been talking about in the newsroom because you go dig deep, really, into Apollo the firm, the importance of the executive life insurance, credit Lyonnais deals. Those backstories, they really help paint the picture of Apollo's DNA. Why was it so important, though, to kind of get to the heart, like sharing that within the book?
0: I mean, I'm just a believer in taking a blank sheet of paper at the beginning of the story and just going through it. I mean, maybe that's why the books get so long. But I mean, you can't tell the story of Apollo without telling the story of Drexel and Mike Milken and the collapse of those two things and how out of those ashes came this group of people. And, you know, it was not obvious that this group of ex-Drexel bankers who, you know, right after the collapse of Drexel, you know, Jewish guys basically from New York were getting a big equity investment from Credit Lyonnais, the state bank of France. You know, so the Drexel collapse, and then, you know, these guys, it was just, you know, very surprising that that whole series of events came about. And one of my favorite stories is that this guy from Credit Lyonnais was calling Leon like six times before Leon deigned to return the call. And here he was trying to, you know, essentially, you know, cut a deal with these guys.
2: One of the things we wanted to ask you, and we were, again, talking about this before you were coming on our team, what was so unique about Drexel?
1: It's like,
2: if you think about who came out of it, you know.
1: I mean, it made me think of like the PayPal mafia after reading it, right? You have like the Peter Thiel, Reid Hoffman, the Elon Musk. I mean, the names that were coming up from the Mike Milken world.
2: David Solomon, Rich Handler. Like, it's unbelievable.
0: Yes, it is. Leon and his crew, you know, Leon's brother-in-law, Tony Ressler, started Aries. I mean, it really goes on and on. And then you sort of see it like in the group that Josh put together to buy the Commanders, a lot of Drexel people. You know, it's akin to, as you said, the Peter Thiel coaching tree. I like to compare it to the Coach K coaching tree as a Duke guy. It's an amazing group of alumni and what they've accomplished, because the place was, I mean, I also told the story in the book about sort of the origins of Drexel, which was completely modest and mediocre, to be honest, and then it went into the stratosphere because of Milken, which also makes sense considering how extraordinary an innovator he was. You know, he obviously took it too far and got himself pleading guilty to criminal behavior and spending time in prison. But other than that, Mrs. Lincoln, he was fabulous.
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8: They actually make their demands pretty consistent for the entirety of the war. And, you know, most days they say what they want. And that is, firstly, for Saudi to withdraw from Yemen. And what they mean by this is for them to stop funding their allies, Saudi allies in the country. They also want the lifting of all movement restrictions in Yemen. So since 2015, Saudi has limited movement going in and out of Houthi-controlled areas. That includes a partial closure of the Houthi-held Hodeidah port and also a closure of Sana'a airport. And the Houthis want that access unlimited, but Saudi's argument was that Iranian weapons were reaching the group, which led to more fighting in the country.
9: So what does this all mean in the context of the U.S. and Israeli war against Iran and the possibility of that conflict coming to an end, the Strait of Hormuz opening up? And I mean, we're not even at the part about a nuclear discussion, but we can perhaps get to that if we have time.
8: Yeah, for sure. So the Houthis have long wanted to capture Mocha, which sits right near Bab al-Mandab, which is, I would say, one of the world's most important choke point.
2: Yeah.
8: It's essential for commercial goods and supply and energy supplies going via Asia to Europe through the Suez Canal and vice versa, with Iran now closing the Strait of Hormuz, essentially, and the Houthis now basically having total control of Bab al-Mandab.
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14: Canada's Conservative Party leader, Pierre Poilievre, joins us now. We've been talking about what could have been this North American energy powerhouse, and yet we're here. How do we get somewhere closer to what could be?
15: The rising cost of everything. What can we do about it in Canada? We have affordable energy. It turns out that our oil trades about $11 below WTI average. You take another 2 million Canadian barrels of oil, that's about 10% of America's consumption on a daily basis. We could put a serious dent in bringing down those prices. Then you've got, for example, aluminum. America cannot produce enough aluminum because aluminum is boxed electricity. You just finished reports on data centers, which are going to be short of electricity. We've got a surplus.

You're listening to the third and final panel conversation I had at this year's Edinburgh Fringe Festival. This is the year when we're beginning to see the effects of AI enter not just our economy, but also our communities. We're at the point where we are beginning to

0: X. I'm at Marin SW, and John is John_Stepek. This episode was hosted by me, Marin Somerset Webb. It was produced by Simon Sardi and Moses Andam. Special thanks to Nick Hopton, Alec Cutler, Adrian Woolridge, Blair Barrows, and Alan Lloyds, and everyone at Pamia House.
1: From the Sky News Centre at 5, Labour Party Chair Bridget Phillipson says Nigel Farage and Reform UK can't buy their way out of the sleaze and scandal they're drowning in. There were calls for a cap on political donations after the party received £72 million from two billionaires. Lib Dem spokesperson Lisa Smart has called the numbers eye-watering and wants immediate action.
2: We think this is an emergency for our democracy to put a cap on donations. We think it needs emergency legislation, and we're calling on the government to do it when Parliament's sitting on Monday and Tuesday next week.
1: A search and rescue operation is underway in the Java Sea after a passenger ship carrying at least 240 people lost communications. The vessel was travelling from East Java to South Kalimantan on Borneo Island when the alarm was raised after it hit bad weather. Donald Trump has triggered a diplomatic row, saying he'd love to see a united Ireland. The US president claims reunification is inevitable. Andy Burnham says the issue is off the table. The Anthropic boss has warned AI could take over the entire internet within a year if action isn't taken. Dario Amodei has outlined a plan on his website of how the risks could be alleviated. In sport, Premier League champions Arsenal survived a scare to maintain the 100% start to their title defence with a 2-0 win at Sunderland. Chelsea battled back to draw 2-2 at home to Hull City. The West Londoners boss, Xabi Alonso, says they're repeating previous mistakes.
3: When we get the lead, you still need to be competing and not to give the chance for so easily for them to come back, especially in the first goal. We can do much better. It was too soft to give them this hope, because till then we were controlling, we were creating chances.
1: Elsewhere, Liverpool were held 0-0 by Fulham before Tottenham and Everton also finished goalless. That's the latest. I'm Ruth McKee.
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6: Jeff Curry of Real Macro writing, crude is now the signal, products are the noise, the shortages are moving upstream. You came on a few times and said that the signal was in product and not in oil. What's changed? Why has it flipped?
7: Because you finally got to a point that the spread between products and crude was so large that the Chinese could not resist that profit margin and have come back into the market. And you can see the bid on crude across Asia. I was in Hong Kong and Singapore earlier this week, and Shanghai crude, first thing on Monday morning, went over 100. The spread of the Russian crude in the Pacific, trading 7 over. Dubai, $10 backwardated. You can just feel the sucking sound of China returning. But what's amazing in this rally, as we move to crude becoming the signal, meaning that we now have that demand pull. The shortages are beginning to spread with the Red Sea. By the way, the Black Sea grain corridor, the Black Sea oil ports, all taken out. I also like to put, the Panama Canal, you can't move it through there. The Rhine River creating product shortages. You go, I have been doing this a long time. I have never seen so many choke points being hot at this point in time. So shortages that were in products are now moving upstream into crude.
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10: We're all horrified by what's happening in Ukraine. The news and images of civilians affected by war are heartbreaking. International Medical Corps teams have been in Ukraine since 2014, and now we've expanded relief efforts throughout the country,

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3: That's right. Well, it's Moerdijk is the name of this Dutch village, and it is very typically Dutch. You know, it's about 45 minutes drive south of Rotterdam, and it has really quaint little Dutch houses. People are cycling, people are walking their dogs. It's a very neighborly vibe, and everyone knows everyone. You know, I walked around with a resident who kind of greeted everyone as we kind of walked around this very pleasant neighborhood. But actually, that neighbourly vibe is quite deceptive, because behind a very carefully placed belt of woodland, there's a sprawling industrial complex. You've got Shell, RWE, Air Liquide, all with kind of vast operations there. And Moerdijk really sits in this very strategically important area for the Netherlands. You know, it's industry, it's transport, it's logistics. And the village itself is under threat because the Dutch government has decided that it needs possibly up to 700 hectares for more energy infrastructure in the area. And that's mainly to help the port transition to more sustainable energy, actually. But that obviously requires, you know, a lot of land, a lot of infrastructure. It also puts a lot of pressure on the already constrained Dutch electricity grid, which has become a real problem for the country and is in desperate need of updating. And so there are also kind of vast medium and high voltage substations needed in this area.
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5: I'm Barry Ritholtz. You're listening to Masters in Business on Bloomberg Radio. My extra special guest this week is Seth Bernstein. He is the CEO of AllianceBernstein and head of asset management at Equitable Holdings, the 69% owner of AB. He's been CEO since 2017. When he joined, the firm had about $500 billion in assets. The turnaround has driven this to over $900 billion and the strongest quarter in sales in the past 5 years. Previously, he spent 32 years at JP Morgan, having various titles such as Global Head of Managed Solutions and Strategy, Global Head of Fixed Income and Currency, and then CFO of JP Morgan's Investment Management and Private Banking Division. AllianceBernstein is a highly regarded firm for its research and active management, and I've been looking forward to this conversation for a long time. Seth Bernstein, welcome to Bloomberg.
6: Barry, thank you very much. I'm delighted to be here.
5: I'm delighted to have you. So before we start talking about AB, let's delve a little bit into your background. You study political science and economics at Haverford. Mm-hmm. What was the original career plan? Was it always investment management?
6: No, I had no idea what investment management was. I didn't have anyone in my family who was in the financial services business. The original plan was for me to be an architect, but I—
5: Oh, really?
6: But I came up against two sort of immovable objects. Mm-hmm. One, I wasn't terribly talented, and two, I didn't have enough dough. So I discovered that no one makes money in architecture.
5: Is that true?
6: No, I'm sure someone does, but not many do.
5: Fat head, long tail. That seems to be the winner-take-all exactly. Story everywhere. So— 1984, you start at a predecessor firm to J.P. Morgan Chase. Tell us about Morgan Guaranty. What were you doing there?
6: I was lucky enough to get into a year-long training program where mm-hmm. this firm, irrationally, was willing to train liberal arts majors like me in accounting, in corporate finance, and you know, higher level math topics and other areas in order to build bankers and traders. That was the goal.
5: So I understand poli sci as liberal arts, but did the economics major?

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5: Is the Treasury market in good shape? Does it mean something for emerging market assets? Does it have ripple effects for, or does it have no ripple effect for any asset class? No, that is not true. Absolutely not. And by the way, it did have an effect on equity markets. It's just that the earnings trajectory is so strong that we haven't really seen it on prices yet. But let's be honest, we just came off a historic Q2 earnings season. We've never had a reporting season that's been as strong as it was now in the Q2 season, right? We had a historically high earnings beat rate. So yes, we are seeing some effect. It's just overshadowed by the, or the valuation impact is overshadowed by the earnings impact, right? Absolutely. Now, what's Bessent got to do? Frankly, if I could give one advice, probably it's less is more. Right, less intervention, less, okay, I'm going to do this, I'm going to do Japan, I'm going to do the bite bags, and is he going to do 6 billion or 4 billion or 7 or 8? It's probably a bit less is more. I mean, let's face it. This time last year, nominal GDP growth in the US was about 4.5%. Now it's 6.5%. I mean, of course yields are higher, growth is higher, inflation has gone a bit higher. Yeah, you know, yields are just reflecting really fundamentals. Just let the markets do their thing, I would say. Don't meddle too much with it, because getting that bond market under control, right? When you say under control, it's not really completely out of control relative to fundamentals. That would be a completely different thing. But on the other hand, we've got to accept that, look, growth is better in the US, and that is now reflected in the rates market.
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8: Brent crude futures that are above $100 a barrel. The ECB almost certainly expected to raise interest rates this week, given the persistent inflation shock from the war in Iran. Joining us now is Marijke Blom, who is Chief Economist and Global Head of Research at ING. Marijke, welcome to radio. Thanks for being with us. I know that ING has been doing research actually into what European investors are doing with their money. We'll get to that in a minute. Firstly, on this breaking news around oil, how can concerned are you about oil price gains, the surge in European natural gas prices, concerns that the conflict will persist? What does it mean from your perspective?
9: It's definitely concerning from a European perspective. Households will feel the strain of this. Natural gas is important for their electricity bills and for their heating bills, which typically make up even a larger share of their total spending than spending on gasoline does, which of course is an additional effect. So for Europe, this is a typical supply shock, and the worse it gets, the more impacted people are.
10: And what does it mean for central banks, specifically the European Central Bank? Because we are widely expecting a second quarter point hike this week. So the focus turns to whether or not and when a third hike comes this year. Marijke, do you think a December hike is on the cards?
9: No, we don't think so. And one of the reasons is because we see this as a typical supply shock. What you see is that services prices, for example, and wages are still well behaved. And if you then make a longer term projection for inflation, you would expect

0: class.
1: Wow, almost $100 million a year.
0: And here's just another part of it. We didn't force any of our investors to move because we're price takers of that talent.
1: Right.
0: I think now, and I may be wrong, I think we have nearly 100 investors who have elected to move down there.
1: When you say investors.
0: Money managers.
1: Who picked up and left New York and went.
0: Or elsewhere.
1: Or wherever.
0: Correct.
1: Uh-huh. I mean, don't get me wrong. Nashville is a spectacular, super fun town.
0: It's a great town.
1: Just not what you think of when you think of as finance.
0: Well, you know, ironically, it was like the financial center for the Upper South for many, many years.
1: Oh, really? I had no idea. That's really interesting. All right. So you have this strategic and financial savings by moving there. What were some of the challenges? What was... Oh, gee, we didn't anticipate this happening.
0: Look, you mean in moving?
1: Mm-hmm.
0: Look, I think the most notable challenge is it's a domestically focused city from an industrial, from a private sector employment perspective. It's the healthcare services capital of the U.S. But guess what? Hard to find international tax accountants locally, people with those kind of exposures, and people who had, you know, more traditional Wall Street-like training, whether from an operations or technology side. What was a delightful surprise is we got over the wall lots of resumes from people in Atlanta, Chicago, New York, Boston, Chicago, and the West Coast are saying, hey, you know, I'm from there, or my spouse is from there, or really like the lifestyle, was there for a bachelorette party, you know, so, but it worked. And so it's been pretty good for us.
1: So as for the international tax accountants, do they have to physically be located in Nashville? If we learned anything during the pandemic, hey, if you have a computer and an internet connection, you could pretty much be anywhere.
0: You know, ultimately, I'm a big believer in people working together collaboratively within the office. We recognize we got to be flexible, and we're never going back to 5 days a week. But we want people as close as we can around. But yes, we have people all over the country. We do all over the world. We have functions which operate in multiple locations simultaneously. So of course we can do it, but we wanted critical mass there.
1: So let's stay with that idea of corporate culture, having everybody in the office together when you can. When you arrived at AllianceBernstein, what really struck you about part of the culture that needed to be preserved? What was like, hey, this is really
0: deep fiduciary culture, really, really putting clients first, whether it's in our private wealth business or our investment teams. I think both Alliance and Bernstein did that beautifully. And I think that continues to thrive, I hope. That's one of the most important things for me about the institution. We had, as you pointed out, a very well-regarded sell-side research business, which I decided to see if we could reduce our exposure to for exactly the reasons you said. It is an accident of history why a buy-side firm had a sell-side money management, sell-side research business to start with. But almost everyone cross-subsidizes those businesses, so if they're equity capital markets business or prime brokerage business. We didn't have any of those cross-subsidies to provide to them. And so we entered into a joint venture with SocGen, Societe Generale, which has proven to be pretty successful. And their quality of the research remains very strong. And they have a much stronger partner with deep markets capabilities that they are really, I think, doing a good job commercializing.
1: And all those other banking relationships that make sense to have a research department with, eventually they take over the research group, or is it always going to be a joint venture?
0: No, ultimately it'll transition to them. And that was always the intention. We were quite clear about it. They were very concerned about the culture and not damaging it. It's a large French institution, and these were a bunch of Americans and Brits. And so we needed to make sure we took stuff very, very mindfully, step by step. We're still midway through that period. We have five years from the anniversary. We have an arrangement which we talk about from time to time, but that's the plan.
1: And in 2022, AB buys CarVal,
0: right,
1: which is a specialist in private market credit and debt issuance. The combined private market platform between Bernstein and CarVal is 91, almost $100 billion.
0: Right. It was roughly 35 before we bought them.
1: So
0: they were
1: 3X.
0: Another. Right. But they were another 16 billion. So call it 50. So we're nearly double what we were when we acquired them.
1: So I'm really curious, how does what's essentially an equity and fixed income shop like AllianceBernstein, how do you go about kicking the tires of a alternatives business? There has to be a ton of challenges there. How do you conceptualize those risks?
0: Look, I grew up lending. I ran the leveraged finance business at J.P. Morgan. Mm-hmm. It's a business I knew. I'm certainly no current expert on the intricacies of it today. But we had built, prior to me arriving, AB had built quite a successful private credit business. Mm-hmm. When Lehman collapsed, we took a team out of Lehman to build a middle market lending business. They're with us today, based in Austin, and been remarkably successful, mm-hmm. private real estate debt business. And we had a natural client base. We have, in addition to Equitable and now Corebridge, when that merger occurs, we have 60 insurance companies as clients who we manage money for.
1: So you guys are uniquely situated to sell into the insurance market. Obviously, having a majority owner that's an insurer provides one aspect. But given that history, what has it been like looking into that market, which I don't hear a lot of other large shops being aggressive sellers into the world of insurance?
0: Sellers or buyers into the world of insurance?
1: Either or both. Well, you're selling your product to them and taking their assets in, as well as the parent company. Now, we'll talk about that merger later, but you're on, I don't want to say both sides of the trade, but you're selling into that marketplace and have a deep understanding of what the insurance business is.
0: We've been
1: is
0: managing
1: like.
0: Insurance money forever. I mean, right. Alliance was started by a life
1: right.
0: insurer, effectively.
1: Coming up, we continue our conversation with Seth Bernstein, CEO of AllianceBernstein, discussing the current environment for asset management. I'm Barry Ritholtz. 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
4: On the latest edition of the Wall Street Week podcast, a discussion with Catherine Boyle of Andreessen Horowitz about the American dynamism practice she co-founded to work with the Pentagon to seed high-tech projects for cutting-edge defense needs, what it's taken to put together two very different cultures, and what it's meant for an entrenched procurement system that doesn't naturally move at the speed of tech.
5: The Pentagon has learned that testing and having open competitions between companies has been a really effective way to make sure that the best companies win. And again, I think new entrants have always said, hey, we're not afraid of a good challenge. We want to get our hardware into the water. We want to get our hardware into space. We want to take on the risk. We're not asking for the Department of War to give us money to do R&D, which is very different than what the primes have historically asked. We will do our own research and development, but we want a seat at the table, meaning that when there's an open competition for companies to enter a new contract, we want to be able to prove to the Department of War that we can meet their demands. And so I think Silicon Valley is very good at rising to the occasion. They're very good at moving very quickly and testing and making sure that they can prove to the Department of War that they're able to build the products that the Department of War needs. Now, I think one of the critical things that Silicon Valley has always asked for is there used to be a regime of we want it built this way or with these parts or with this type of integrated system. And I think, you know, Silicon Valley engineers like to build things themselves. If you know sort of the book of Elon and the story of Elon, Elon says the simplest part is no part. So when requirements are built by the Department of War, oftentimes they're thinking in previous ways, you know, things that are not necessarily cutting edge. And so I think what Silicon Valley always asks for is have an open competition. Don't make requirements so onerous that we have to operate like it's 1994. We want to operate like it's 2026.
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17: We are honoring the 25th anniversary of 9/11. Evercore chief equity strategist Julian Emmanuel. You are one of a cadre of people on Wall Street now that were actually there on the day. There are so many who weren't.
18: What really stands out to me is sort of two things, is that the sense of joy and relief and emotion when I saw my wife and my two infant sons for the first time when I got home that day. And then the second is that there have been these intense challenges to capitalism in one form or another, but every single time we as a world, frankly, bounce back better and stronger because of capitalism and its sustainability.
19: 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We came back fairly strong and didn't so much miss a beat.
18: 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The president, that speech he made on top of the rubble, and the speech he made to Congress shortly thereafter, and then, of course, throwing the first pitch out at Yankee Stadium. There's no more appropriate place for that to happen. When people sort of move together, a lot of things can be overcome.
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1: I'm Barry Ritholtz. You're listening to Masters in Business on Bloomberg Radio. My extra special guest is Seth Bernstein. He is the CEO of Alliant Bernstein and head of asset management at Equitable Holdings. Alliant Bernstein manages over $900 billion in client assets. I have to ask you a funny question. Many years ago, I worked with a guy who, by dumb coincidence, had the same last name as one of the names on the door of the firm.
0: Alliance?
1: No. Oh. Totally different company, but similar concept to you. And whenever a prospective client would ask, he had this terribly amusing non-answer, something along the lines of, look, I'm trying to create my own reputation and brand separate from the family wealth, and you know, I just wish you would treat me as an independent. never saying, no, I'm completely unrelated to the family. It was, I called it the non-denial denial. I'm curious, your last name is Bernstein of Alliance Bernstein. Does anyone ever say to you, hey, are you the...
0: All the time.
1: All the time. All the Not time. Just a, obviously you haven't been there
0: the
1: since
0: more
1: the
0: insulting question is, are you the founder? And I said, no, I'd be over 100 years old. And
1: right. 1960. When was it founded?
0: 1967.
1: Okay.

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8: That's right. Well, it's Moerdijk is the name of this Dutch village, and it is very typically Dutch. You know, it's about 45 minutes drive south of Rotterdam, and it has really quaint little Dutch houses. People are cycling, people are walking their dogs. It's a very neighborly vibe, and everyone knows everyone. You know, I walked around with a resident who kind of greeted everyone as we kind of walked around this very pleasant neighborhood. But actually, that neighbourly vibe is quite deceptive, because behind a very carefully placed belt of woodland, there's a sprawling industrial complex. You've got Shell, RWE, Air Liquide, all with kind of vast operations there. And Moerdijk really sits in this very strategically important area for the Netherlands. You know, it's industry, it's transport, it's logistics. And the village itself is under threat because the Dutch government has decided that it needs possibly up to 700 hectares for more energy infrastructure in the area. And that's mainly to help the port transition to more sustainable energy, actually. But that obviously requires, you know, a lot of land, a lot of infrastructure. It also puts a lot of pressure on the already constrained Dutch electricity grid, which has become a real problem for the country and is in desperate need of updating. And so there are also kind of vast medium and high voltage substations needed in this area.
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9: From the Sky News Centre at 6. Labour says Reform UK and Nigel Farage still have serious questions to answer about their finances. The party received two donations of £36 million each from two British cryptocurrency billionaires. The size of the gifts has prompted demands for a review of political funding laws. Deputy leader of the Green Party, Rachel Millward, says this is a step change moment for UK politics.
10: It's quite clear that we should have a cap on donations. We think we should have a cap of £500,000 and actually ban corporate donations. And Burnham had said he was going to do that, but he's flip-flopping and not making it clear. This is spiralling out of control.
9: One person has died and more than 100 people have been rescued after a ferry carrying 240 passengers got into trouble in Indonesia. An alert was raised when the ship lost contact in the Java Sea during bad weather. Anthropic's boss has warned AI could take over the entire internet within a year if action isn't taken. Dario Amodei has outlined a plan on his website of how the risks can be alleviated. He says governments must unite with developers to slow things down. Our reporter Phoebe Southworth has the details of the CEO's proposal.
11: In every office that is developing AI tools, we need to have a group of independent evaluators in there looking at what's going on. There need to be common safety standards, and countries

0: which are democratic, need to be talking to countries that are not to try and get them on the same page and to make AI safer.
1: Three women have appeared in court in connection with arrests at Donald Trump's golf course in Doonbeg, County Clare. One was charged with trespass, while the other two are accused of public order offences. Arsenal have continued their perfect start to the Premier League season with a 2-0 win at Sunderland, but their North London rivals Tottenham still haven't managed a single goal so far, drawing 0-0 at home with Everton. And there's a new US Open tennis champion. Elena Rybakina got past Aryna Sabalenka in three sets at Flushing Meadows. She'll also be confirmed as world number one on Monday. That's the latest. I'm Jenny Buck.
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5: Canada's Conservative Party leader, Pierre Poilievre, joined us now. We've been talking about what could have been this North American energy powerhouse, and yet we're here. How do we get somewhere closer to what could be?
6: The rising cost of everything. What can we do about it in Canada? We have affordable energy. It turns out that our oil trades about $11 below WTI average. You take another 2 million Canadian barrels of oil, that's about 10% of America's consumption on a daily basis. We could put a serious dent in bringing down those prices. Then you've got, for example, aluminum. America cannot produce enough aluminum because aluminum is boxed electricity. You just finished reports on data centers, which are going to be short of electricity. We've got a surplus. We can send you the aluminum that you put into your Ford F-150s. Then how about some housing that your young people can afford with Canadian lumber that you could have if you took that 45% tariff off? Canada should be the richest country in the world. We have all the resources that America needs. What we need to do is get back to tariff-free trade, so that we can supply our American friends with energy and minerals, and Canadians can get access to the most lucrative market the world has ever seen.
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11: They actually make their demands pretty consistent for the entirety of the war. And, you know, most days they say what they want. And that is, firstly, for Saudi to withdraw from Yemen. And what they mean by this is for them to stop funding their allies, Saudi allies, in the country. They also want the lifting of all movement restrictions in Yemen. So since 2015, Saudi has limited movement going in and out of Houthi-controlled areas. That includes a partial closure of the Houthi-held Hodeidah port and also a closure of Sana'a airport. The Houthis want that access unlimited, but Saudi's argument was that Iranian weapons were reaching the group, which led to more fighting in the country.
12: So what does this all mean in the context of the U.S. and Israeli war against Iran and the possibility of that conflict coming to an end, the Strait of Hormuz opening up? And I mean, we're not even at the part about a nuclear discussion, but we can perhaps get to that if we have time.
11: Yeah, for sure. So the Houthis have long wanted

0: these different companies into its greater ecosystem. And city analysts will also potentially be looking for additional updates on the return on investments from some of these AI related deals, especially since Citi actually mentioned in a note that AI isn't yet super visible on customers' profit and loss statements. So kind of interesting to see how exactly Salesforce will get a couple more points on the board.
1: Yeah, it'll be interesting to watch that as well, given what we've heard, you know, so much negative sentiment around artificial intelligence, with a lot of these researchers from like Anthropic and even OpenAI putting out these warnings about, the development of artificial intelligence. Can we expect anything from Salesforce when it comes to that?
0: It's going to be a really good question, especially since they do have a partnership with Anthropic's Claude. So definitely something that we're going to be looking out for any additional visibility, since they are definitely leaning in towards becoming an AI forward company. What that looks like is still kind of undetermined, but definitely something that will be of interest.
1: Okay. And also this week, I guess maybe we can talk about this being in the tech space, but Take-Two Interactive, the gaming giant, is holding its annual meeting. Did you see the Grand Theft Auto 6 trailer on Netflix?
0: I sure did. I will say I didn't really grow up playing Grand Theft Auto, okay, but it was definitely something that all of my friends in high school were really, really into. And for those unfamiliar, Take-Two is the parent company of very popular video game franchises like NBA 2K and Grand Theft Auto, which is made by Rockstar Games. And so investors are definitely going to be looking for even more visibility on how exactly this Grand Theft Auto 6 is going to look like at the meeting on Thursday. I mean, they already have open pre-orders for the game this past summer, and still one of the biggest questions heading into launch remains, when exactly does Rockstar plan to launch GTA 6 online? And to be clear, that is separate from the November 19th release date for the game that will be launching on PlayStation and Xbox. And the stock has faced a little bit of pressure in recent weeks amid speculation that the online version of the game could face some delays, though analysts still remain quite resolved that the scenario remains quite unlikely. And just this past week, as you mentioned, like, we learned that the preview of the game drew more than 30 million Netflix viewers in just a week. So clearly, there's a lot of pent-up demand for the next iteration of the game since the last one came out in 2013.
1: Yeah, I couldn't believe it. You know, just a few weeks ago, that trailer was like the number one most viewed piece of content on Netflix. Just the fact that we had a video game trailer getting that many eyeballs is just amazing to me. So it'll be really interesting to see what comes out of that Take-Two Interactive annual meeting on Thursday. Thank you for this, Avalon. Great having you with us. That's Avalon Purnell, equities reporter for Bloomberg News. And coming up on Bloomberg Daybreak Weekend, we'll discuss what to expect as Sweden heads to the polls. I'm Nathan Hager, and this is Bloomberg.
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11: Is the treasury market in good shape? Does it mean something for emerging market assets? Does it have ripple effects for, or does it have no ripple effect for any asset class? No, that is not true. Absolutely not. And by the way, it did have an effect on equity markets. It's just that the earnings trajectory is so strong that we haven't really seen it on prices yet. But let's be honest, we just came off a historic Q2 earnings season. We've never had a reporting season that's been as strong as it was now in the Q2 season, right? We had a historically high earnings beat rate. So yes, we are seeing some effect. It's just overshadowed by the, or the valuation impact is overshadowed by the earnings impact, right? Absolutely. Now, what's Bessent got to do? Frankly, if I could give one

0: advice, probably it's less is more, right? Less intervention, less, okay, I'm going to do this, I'm going to do Japan, I'm going to do the bite bags, and is he going to do 6 billion or 4 billion or 7 or 8? It's probably a bit less is more. I mean, let's face it. This time last year, nominal GDP growth in the US was about 4.5%. Now it's 6.5%. I mean, of course yields are higher. Growth is higher. Inflation has got a bit higher. Yeah, you know, yields are just reflecting really fundamentals. Just let the markets do their thing, I would say. Don't meddle too much with it, because getting that bond market under control, right? When you say under control, it's not really completely out of control relative to fundamentals. That would be a completely different thing. But on the other hand, we've got to accept that, look, growth is better in the US, and that is now reflected in the rates market.
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4: Well, let's think a little bit more about what the latest spike in oil prices means for central banks and economies more broadly. Joining us now in the London studio is Adam Posen, president of the Peterson Institute for International Economics. Adam Posen, great to have you with us on Bloomberg Radio this morning. We're looking at another threshold being passed for oil, an indication of how markets are perceiving the developments in the Middle East. But how important is $100 a barrel oil from a broader scale of things? It is more than just a psychological threshold.
5: I actually don't think it's that big a deal. In a sense, the more oil keeps spiking up or gas keeps spiking up, the more you start seeing changes in demand, the more you start seeing rerouting. The scary thing about the Houthis attacking in Saudi is the Saudis had managed to start rerouting a lot of their shipments, and that's getting broken down, and that has to be dealt with. But essentially, I think we're past the peak of oil.
6: Okay, the other thing happening in markets is the rise in yields, in bond yields in Europe, in the US, particularly at the longer end of bond yields. Does this add, I mean, surely it adds more pressure to that?
5: Yes, Carolyn, I do believe that. I think we've got a lot of reasons why long bonds are going up in the US and most of the G7 economies. And it has to do with larger issuance in the face of defense spending, demographics, green outside of the U.S. It has to do with diminished savings flowing from China and elsewhere into Western treasuries and gilts and so on. It has to do with the political situation that we cannot see the kind of resolution putting the track partially back on the rails, the train back on the rails, the way we used to see recurrently every 10 years or so in most democracies. We haven't seen that now for a while. So, I mean, there are a bunch of things pushing up rates, and then the U.S. Treasury posturing about selling off U.S. dollars to support the yen doesn't help either.
4: I want to ask you a little bit more about what we heard from Scott Bessent on his interventions. In terms of the yen, is this a warning, do you think, from the Treasury Secretary about what he could do in the future, or is

0: that nationalist parties rise because voters are economically unhappy. You know, jobs disappear when immigrants come into the country, living standards are squeezed, you know, housing becomes more expensive, difficult to reach. So people turn away from mainstream parties towards nationalist parties. We tested that hypothesis using voting data from all of the well, 250 nearly Swedish municipalities. And we looked at what happens within the municipality over the past five elections in Sweden. And now for the nationalist party in Sweden, that's Sweden Democrats, we don't really find that story in the data. Places where unemployment deteriorated more didn't systematically give Sweden Democrats bigger gains. We don't really find meaningful relationship with real income change either. What stands out though is demographic change. So in municipalities where foreign-born share of the population increased relatively faster, or immigration actually picked up faster, we find large gains for Sweden Democrats. Those results remained even after we control for local economic conditions and also national effects. Now, this doesn't mean economics is irrelevant to politics. Our other work shows clearly a link that the weak economy means a decay in votes for parties that are already in government. So the interesting distinction then becomes the economy can determine whether voters punish the current government going into an election, but it doesn't necessarily determine where those votes go.
1: Selva, thank you for enlightening us. That is Bloomberg Stockholm-based reporter Charlie Duxbury and our Turkey and Sweden economist Selva Baziki speaking to me here on Bloomberg. We'll have full coverage of the upcoming Swedish election across Bloomberg platforms. I'm Caroline Hepke here in London. You can catch us every weekday morning for Bloomberg Daybreak Europe beginning at 6 a.m. in London. That's 1 a.m. on Wall Street. Nathan.
2: Thanks, Caroline. And coming up on Bloomberg Daybreak Weekend, we'll discuss what to expect from the Bank of Japan's next policy meeting. I'm Nathan Hager, and this is Bloomberg.
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9: On the latest edition of the Bloomberg Intelligence Podcast, a conversation with Anurag Rana, our senior tech analyst on Oracle's earnings.
10: To be honest, it's a bit confusing because we really like the numbers. I mean, I think the cloud business was improving even more than what the street was expecting, and that's what it happened. And I think the guidance for next quarter is also conservative. I think what's happening over here is there is a little bit of uncertainty about data center expansion. So, you know, it's probably that's more macro, not related just to Oracle. And I think that would be one factor. The one thing that I liked about the earnings was that they actually said they're not going to have to raise CapEx, because that has been my biggest worry when it relates to Oracle. Sure. Is that do they have to keep on increasing CapEx? One of the things they're doing is they are asking customers to think about it, bring your own chips or bring your own hardware. This way they don't have to foot the bill ahead of time. So it's really doing these arrangements are helping them out. You know, I think it's more the macro related about data center expansion in general.
9: Gross margin shrank to 61%. And sequentially, that's a big drop because it was 66.3% in the previous quarter. Does that worry you?
10: Well, we have been modeling that for a while. I mean, it is normally a natural whenever you have a brand new business starting. In the infancy, it will have very low gross margins. But imagine this, they missed out massively on gross margins. I mean, compared to last year, I shouldn't say miss, but the gross margins dropped, but their operating margins improved. They have been cutting costs so well that they are actually showing very decent operating margins. So I personally would not worry about it because you are adding a lot of gross profit dollars to the company, which we would not get otherwise.
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11: Jeff Curry of Rao Macro writing, crude is now the signal, products are the noise, the shortages are moving upstream. You came on a few times and said that the signal was in product and not in oil. What's changed? Why has it flipped?
12: Because you finally got to a point that the spread between products and crude was so large that the Chinese could not resist that profit margin and have come back into the market. And you can see the bid on crude across Asia. I was in Hong Kong and Singapore earlier this week, and Shanghai crude, first thing on Monday morning, went over 100. The spread of the Russian crude in the Pacific, trading 7 over. Dubai, $10 backwardated. You can just feel the sucking sound of China returning. But what's amazing in this rally as we move to crude becoming the signal, meaning that we now have that demand pull. The shortages are beginning to spread with the Red Sea. By the way, the Black Sea grain corridor, the Black Sea oil ports all taken out. I also like to put, you know, the Panama Canal, you can't move it through there. The Rhine River creating product shortages. You go, I have been doing this a long time. I have never seen so many choke points being hot at this point in time. The shortages that were in products are now moving upstream into crude.
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13: This is Bloomberg Daybreak Weekend, our global look ahead at the top stories for investors in the coming week. I'm Nathan Hager in Washington. Investors expect the Bank of Japan to raise its policy rate this week. 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
14: Thanks, Nathan. Markets are not only betting on a rate hike from the BOJ in the coming week. There are growing expectations of a quickening pace of future hikes. To help explore the dynamics of what the BOJ faces, I'm joined by Bloomberg's Brian Fowler. Brian is a member of the team covering economies and governments in Northeast Asia, and he joins from our studio in Tokyo. Brian, thank you so much for being here. There is a lot to consider, I know, especially in light of the recent strengthening of the Japanese yen. That move in and of itself seems to be telegraphing a rate hike. So if you look at some of the recent data that we have seen, and I'm thinking about the upward revision to second quarter GDP, as well as the recent wage data for the month of July, these numbers alone argue for higher rates. So is a rate hike a foregone conclusion?
15: Yeah, Doug, I would say 25 basis points is definitely going to happen, given the emphasis UEDA has placed on communications with the market. It would be shocking if they didn't go through with a rate hike after the market is positioned so clearly for a hike. I guess the question would be, could they do something a little bit surprising to the upside and go for 50 basis points? That seems like a long shot. But I think the real thing is what UEDA says about what the outlook is.

0: Monday hitting a two-year high. How sustainable is this?
1: Yeah, actually now the situation is much better, so I'm a little bit jealous to my successor. But but my point is that while I was in the office, I thought that there is a structural change in Korean FX market. First of all, like any other advanced economies, these days, Korea's FX movement is driven by the financial flows rather than trade surplus, trade flows. For example, in the first half of this year, Korea has historically unprecedented current account surplus due to the semiconductor supercycle, but the exchange rate depreciated significantly because foreign investors took the money out to realize their gains.
2: 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I'm Doug Krisner. 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
3: Thanks, Doug. And that does it for this edition of Bloomberg Daybreak Weekend. 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I'm Nathan Hager. 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
7: That's right. Well, it's Moerdijk is the name of this Dutch village, and it is very typically Dutch. You know, it's about 45 minutes drive south of Rotterdam, and it has really quaint little Dutch houses. People are cycling, people are walking their dogs. It's a very neighbourly vibe, and everyone knows everyone. You know, I walked around with a resident who kind of greeted everyone as we kind of walked around this very pleasant neighbourhood. But actually, that neighbourly vibe is quite deceptive because behind a very carefully placed belt of woodland, there's a sprawling industrial complex. You've got Shell, RWE, Air Liquide, all with kind of vast operations there. And Moerdijk really sits in this very strategically important area for the Netherlands. You know, it's industry, it's transport, it's logistics. And the village itself is under threat because the Dutch government has decided that it needs possibly up to 700 hectares for more energy infrastructure in the area. And that's mainly to help the port transition to more sustainable energy, actually. But that obviously requires, you know, a lot of land, a lot of infrastructure. It also puts a lot of pressure on the already constrained Dutch electricity grid, which has become a real problem for the country and is in desperate need of updating. And so there are also kind of vast medium and high voltage substations needed in this area.
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8: From the Sky News Centre at 7. One person has died after a passenger ferry lost contact in Indonesia following bad weather. More than 100 people have been rescued in the Java Sea. Tens of others remain missing. Our reporter Graham Stothard is following the story.
9: We know the ship's operator got in touch with the authorities after losing communication with the ship after it ran into bad weather. We know there were 243 people on board, including 30 crew members.
8: The Prime Minister's facing renewed calls to cap political donations. It's after Reform UK received £72 million from two crypto billionaires in just 2 days. The cash is more than the total donated to all UK parties last year. The boss of Anthropic says the artificial intelligence industry needs to slow down over growing fears it'll be misused. Dario Amodei warns that within 6 to 12 months, AI could be capable of leading a swarm that takes over the entire internet. He claims a slowdown could reduce risks and bring a year or two before models reach critical levels of capability. A major fire has broken out for a fifth time in as many years at an historic textile mill in West Yorkshire. Fire and rescue crews were called to Dalton Mills in Keighley last night, with nearby residents evacuated. The listed buildings featured in shows including Downton Abbey and Peaky Blinders. Elena Rybakina has her first US Open title of her tennis career after victory over Aryna Sabalenka. The second seed got past the two-time defending champion in three sets in an enthralling final at Flushing Meadows. Rybakina says she's had great backing at the tournament.
10: I honestly was coming here for last 10 years and it was never successful. Nothing close to that. And I mean, it's just incredible. And I'm falling in love in New York more and more. And it's an amazing memories for me. Thank you, guys.
8: And Arsenal are Premier League leaders again. Following 2-0 win at Sunderland, the champions survived a controversial second-half penalty save. That's the latest. I'm Jenny Bars.
11: Economics, finance and investment in focus.
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18: We are honouring the 25th anniversary of 9/11. Evercore Chief Equity Strategist Julian Emmanuel. You are one of a cadre of people on Wall Street now that were actually there on the day. There are so many who weren't.
19: What really stands out to me is sort of two things, is that the sense of joy and relief and emotion when I saw my wife and my two infant sons for the first time when I got home that day. And then the second is that there have been these intense challenges to capitalism in one form or another, but every single time we as a world, frankly, bounce back better and stronger because of capitalism and its sustainability.
20: 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We came back fairly strong and didn't so much miss a beat.
19: 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There's no more appropriate place for that to happen. When people sort of move together, a lot of things can be overcome.
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29: On the latest Masters in Business podcast, my conversation with Seth Bernstein, CEO of AllianceBernstein, helping to manage nearly $1 trillion in client assets.
30: We decide to move to Nashville. Mm-hmm. That was worth roughly $85 million a year to us. Recurring.
29: Really?
30: Yeah.
29: Oh,
30: for
29: my
30: sure.
29: Goodness. That's a massive savings.
30: Oh, my goodness. It was a huge savings. Part of it was real estate. Part mm-hmm. of it was people. And it's worked real well for us.
29: Wow. Almost $100 million a year. That's...
30: And here's just another part of it. We didn't force any of our investors to move because we're mm-hmm. price takers of that talent.
29: Right.
30: I think we have nearly 100 investors who have elected to move down there.
29: When you say investors.
30: Money managers.
29: Who picked up and left New York and went.
30: Or elsewhere.
29: Or wherever.
30: Correct.
29: Uh-huh.
0: I mean, don't get me wrong. Nashville is a spectacular, super fun town.
30: It's a great town.
0: Just not what you think of when you think of as finance.
30: Well, locations. You know, ironically, it was like the financial center for the

0: This book is your first in a decade, The Castle, is that right?
1: Yeah, when somebody says that, I always think like I've done something wrong that has taken me that long. But I promise you, I've been working every day in the last decade. I just switched to audio shows. I made obviously my BBC show Things Fell Apart and a couple of shows for Audible. But yes, this is my first actual book since So You've Been Publicly Shamed, which is 10 years ago.
0: Yeah, a book I remember well. And it's called The Castle: Adventures in a World of Unraveling Men. And there is an actual castle with which it begins. I mean, a mock castle, maybe, a mansion that is designed like a castle. Tell us that story right at the beginning. It's where the book begins, it's where the story begins. How did it unravel?
1: It's a story that just crashed unannounced into my life. I'm asleep and I wake up and there's a series of texts from my son. And it turned out that he and three friends had been invited to a party being held by a stranger that one of them had met earlier that week on Tinder. So they drive to this man's house, four of them piled into a car, drove 3 hours to the forests of Connecticut and pulled up. And this guy's house was a vast, newly built castle, which was ostentatious even by Gothic castle standards, loads of turrets and towers. They cross the drawbridge and enter the grand hall to discover that there's no party. So the castle owner comes out and they said, "Where's the party?" And he said, "No, I've invited you here to take part in my reality show called 101 Princesses." They said, "What's the concept?" He said, "I'm the Lord, I'm looking for my queen, and I have 101 princesses to choose from. Go downstairs to my basement costume room," he said this to the women, "put on some princess costumes." So they went downstairs, put on princess costumes. Because these are young people eager to please, and there's a hint of a work opportunity, but it becomes very clear very quickly that this wasn't a real reality show. So they're kicked out, and then I go to the castle to try and find out what the hell is going on, and this is how the book begins.
0: I have to say, when I read this account in the book, I thought, how extraordinary that a story like this drops into your lap of all people. Because if it was my son, I would probably do a bit of investigating and have some stern words with him. But this is right in your lane. You've been on the trail of weird people and places for 30 years.
1: Yes, it rarely happens in life that a story begins while you're asleep and oblivious. Of course, none of the other parents went to investigate the castle, so it was to do with me as well. Obviously, my need. One of the themes that comes out of this book is about purpose. We're living in a time when people are adrift from the old structures and the old institutions and are feeling without purpose. And I really empathize with that. And my son being lured to this castle happened to coincide with me having a medical issue. I was in hospital having a major operation. And so I was feeling desperately like I need to clutch hold of the world here, lest it slip through my fingers and I become just kind of purposeless man. And so that was part of what motivated me to get out of my sick bed and drive to this castle.
0: Yeah, within 2 weeks, I think you're on the trail and you write to the man who owns the castle and say, "Can you come and see him?" And even though you say I'm a non-fiction writer, he says, "Yes, come and see me."
1: Yes, absolutely. And I double checked. I'm like, I'm coming on Friday. I want to get an audio interview. So I was very clear because I did think to myself, I need to be so rigorous here. This could turn into something very odd. So yes, I was very open because I was just out of hospital. Every time I moved in the wrong way, it kind of tore at my surgery scar and I let out a shriek. So I'm going around this castle like Quasimodo at Notre Dame, letting out these shrieks like some tormented castle visitor from an Edgar Allan Poe novel.
0: And you dedicate the castle to Joel, your son. Is he fine with you writing about the story that involves him right at the beginning?
1: Yes, he loves it. And he's pleased, I think, that this thing that happened to him ended up creating this incredible story. And also, not to give much away, but after I leave the castle, things escalate dramatically. The castle owner starts sending me these very ominous messages. He says he's going to sue me. He's got a team of investigators investigating me. And then he says he has two murderers on his payroll called Carlos and Brandon. And if I ever write anything negatively about the castle, he's going to send them to me because they'll get very angry.
0: Do you think that was true?
1: Well, much later on, I met him again in Florida at Fort Lauderdale, and I brought up Carlos and Brandon. I said, so how are Carlos and Brandon doing? And for a moment, I don't put in this in the book, actually, but for a little moment, he looks a little bewildered, like he'd forgotten that he'd sent me these messages. And it turns out that he does have murderers on his payroll, but his spokesman said to me that's because he likes to give ex-convicts a second chance in life. And Joe wanted me to meet Carlos and Brandon and take 5 security guards with me. I'm like, I'm not gonna meet Carlos and Brandon, Joel. And anyway, the other theme that was emerging from all of this was that this castle owner wanted to be Hugh Hefner. But it's very hard to be Hugh Hefner these days. This is like the worst moment in human history to try and be Hugh Hefner, unless you're the kind of creme de la creme of manosphere influencers. So I thought, this is another man who's kind of out of time. The world is moving away from him and he's desperately trying to do something about it, just like me in my way, just coming out of hospital. And so this is a theme that happens in very different ways with all the men in this book. The world has changed shape. It's no longer as much for men like this as it used to be. Yeah. And what is that doing to their inner lives?
0: I'd love to ask a bit more about how you related to not just this one story, but the others that you tell about other men who, as you say, have lost their footing in the world. Because you've got this cast of characters, including people who are influencers and YouTubers and former YouTubers. And I think for some of them, at least, you do have this empathy, like the former YouTuber, Greg Chisholm, who has made these really extreme videos involving his children, is encouraged by platforms and then demonetized. I think you do end up with, you feel for him, don't you?
1: Oh, yes. Other than the castle story, which goes throughout the book, this is the most extraordinary story for me in the book. It's an incredible story. He's a working class guy from a Rust Belt. He should be working in the factories, but the factories have all closed down. So he becomes a YouTuber. YouTube is presenting itself as this kind of wide open country where a man can thrive through grit as an influencer, a content creator. This is in the early days of that. These days, everyone's a content creator, 39% of the population, apparently. So he gives himself over to the algorithm and to what he believes the viewers want to see. And he's being led into more and more extreme content. And by the end of it, you're like, what the hell is going on? Like, the videos he did in 2017 are so bizarre. But when you come to a story from the beginning and you're with him every step of the way, it all makes a kind of logical sense. He's just following the incentive structure that's provided by these platforms, and his life spirals in the most dramatic ways.
0: More from my conversation with John Ronson coming up. I'm Michelle Hussein, and this is Bloomberg.
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8: Is the Treasury market in good shape? Does it mean something for emerging market assets? Does it have ripple effects or does it have no ripple effect for any asset class? No, that is not true. Absolutely not. And by the way, it did have an effect on equity markets. It's just that the earnings trajectory is so strong that we haven't really seen it on prices yet. But let's be honest, we just came off a historic Q2 earnings season. We've never had a reporting season that's been as strong as it was now in the Q2 season, right? We had a historically high earnings beat rate. So yes, we are seeing some effect. It's just overshadowed by the valuation impact is overshadowed by the earnings impact, right? Absolutely. Now, what's Bessent got to do? Frankly, if I could give one advice, probably it's less is more. Right, less intervention, less, okay, I'm going to do this, I'm going to do Japan, I'm going to do the bite bags, and is he going to do 6 billion or 4 billion or 7 or 8? It's probably a bit less is more. I mean, let's face it. This time last year, nominal GDP growth in the US was about 4.5%. Now it's 6.5%. I mean, of course yields are higher. Growth is higher. Inflation has gone a bit higher. Yeah, you know, yields are just reflecting really fundamentals. Just let the markets do their thing, I would say. Don't meddle too much with it, because getting that bond market under control, right? When you say under control, it's not really completely out of control relative to fundamentals. That would be a completely different thing. But on the other hand, we've got to accept that, like, growth is better in the US, and that is now reflected in the rates market.
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9: Let's get back to the markets now. Joining us in studio is Sebastian Radler, European Equity Strategies Head over at Bank of America. Good to have you back. You join us on ECB Day. Today it's in Berlin, not Frankfurt. Of course, the ECB widely expected to hike, so the focus isn't really on today's decision. It's more on the commentary for moves ahead. If the pressure is hawkish and it seems like we're going to have a December move, how much of an impact do you think there'll be on European equities?
10: I'm really not sure that the ECB is driving the European market. I think there's a broader global context. So the ECB maybe does matter, but I think what matters more is the Fed, is the degree to which the ECB will be joined in the hiking effort they've already undertaken by global central banks. And the key question is, so far equities have withstood very well the pressure that you had from a higher discount rate, from basically markets discounting a more hawkish environment. Currently, you're pricing almost 3 Fed hikes over the next 12 months. So if you were, in response to what you're seeing from the ECB, but more importantly, what you're seeing from the Fed, if you were to price even more hikes, then potentially the pressure on equity multiples could intensify, and the resilience that you've seen until recently could start to come into question.
9: But of course, we've seen a repricing for the ECB and the BOE in the past few days because of higher oil prices, because of what's been happening in the Middle East, the escalating tensions there. How much is the focus shifting now from micro to macro?
10: I'm not sure it is. There was a lot of focus on micro, because in a way this is a very macro driven market. It's just that rates have joined the macro conversation. The main macro conversation that we are having is that we are in one of the greatest capex and investment cycles that we've seen at any point over the last 200 years. And I would argue that very much is a macro conversation. You're basically seeing a type of capex cycle that you really have to go back maybe to the dot-com era, but before that to the 1920s, the radio boom, or the 1840s, the railroad boom. And as a consequence, you had an environment of very robust growth, of exploding corporate earnings, and of a very momentum-driven market because of this kind of macro story. So therefore, I'm not sure we ever had a micro-driven market. It's just that you go from maybe AI only or AI plus Middle Eastern war to now AI plus what are rates going to do and are they going to destroy multiples? We think, and we're a little bit non-consensus, so if you look at the consensus view is rates only have one way to go. They will go higher because of the fiscal laxity, because of what happens in Japan as well, because of the pressures on the new Fed chairman.
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0: before his resignation and after his resignation. And it made me wonder whether the era you first described, which was about individuals shaming others on Twitter, as it was then, is now increasingly being adopted by the mainstream media, the big newspapers, not even the tabloid newspapers.
1: Yes.
0: That in the chasing of clicks, that's the zone that is lucrative.
1: Absolutely. And so bad. And so something that the media should really try to avoid doing. Obviously, this kind of thing has gone on for ages. But yes, it's so interesting. The mainstream media, when Twitter emerged, first thought, oh, we'll ignore it. It will go away. And then it didn't go away. So then it tried to become a gatekeeper. We're going to do these articles. Who are the 10 best tweeters? And that kind of didn't work either. And so then I think the mainstream media, including the broadsheet media, became like the nerdy kid sucking up to the school bully. Twitter was the school bully and the broadsheets were the nerdy kids just following along, like, don't hurt us. And they started adopting the kind of tactics that you would see on Twitter. And I've noticed in the aftermath of Jason Ardaghan's death, just such a blurring between what is the mainstream media, who are just random people posting, content creators. It's all become this great big mush that's all indistinguishable from each other. Journalists are supposed to speak truth to power. And nobody wanted to speak truth to power when the power was coming from Twitter. And now journalists are just aping that kind of, you know, noise.
0: More from my conversation with John Ronson coming up. I'm Michelle Hussein, and this is Bloomberg.
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8: On the latest edition of the Wall Street Week podcast, a discussion with Catherine Boyle of Andreessen Horowitz about the American dynamism practice she co-founded to work with the Pentagon to seed high-tech projects for cutting-edge defense needs, what it's taken to put together two very different cultures, and what it's meant for an entrenched procurement system that doesn't naturally move at the speed of tech.
9: The Pentagon has learned that testing and having open competitions between companies has been a really effective way to make sure that the best companies win. And again, I think new entrants have always said, hey, we're not afraid of a good challenge. We want to get our hardware into the water. We want to get our hardware into space. We want to take on the risk. We're not asking for the Department of War to give us money to do R&D, which is very different than what the primes have historically asked. We will do our own research and development, but we want a seat at the table, meaning that when there's an open competition for companies to enter a new contract, we want to be able to prove to the Department of War that we can meet their demands. And so I think Silicon Valley is very good at rising to the occasion. They're very good at moving very quickly and testing and making sure that they can prove to the Department of War that they're able to build the products that the Department of War needs. Now, I think one of the critical things that Silicon Valley has always asked for is there used to be a regime of we want it built this way or with these parts or with this type of integrated system. And I think, you know, Silicon Valley engineers like to build things themselves. If you know sort of the book of Elon and the story of Elon, Elon says the simplest part is no part. So when requirements are built by the Department of War, oftentimes they're thinking in previous ways, you know, things that are not necessarily cutting edge. And so I think what Silicon Valley always asks for is have an open competition. Don't make requirements so onerous that we have to operate like it's 1994. We want to operate like it's 2026.
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19: Canada's Conservative Party leader, Pierre Poilievre, joins us now. We've been talking about what could have been this North American energy powerhouse, and yet we're here. How do we get somewhere closer to what could be?
20: The rising cost of everything. What can we do about it in Canada? We have affordable energy. It turns out that our oil trades about $11 below WTI average. You take another 2 million Canadian barrels of oil, that's about 10% of America's consumption on a daily basis. We could put a serious dent in bringing down those prices. Then you've got, for example, aluminum. America cannot produce enough aluminum because aluminum is boxed electricity. You just finished reports on data centers, which are going to be short of electricity. We've got a surplus. We can send you the aluminum that you put into your Ford F-150s. Then how about some housing that your young people can afford with Canadian lumber that you could have if you took that 45% tariff off? Canada should be the richest country in the world. We have all the resources that America needs. What we need to do is get back to tariff-free trade, so that we can supply our American friends with energy and minerals, and Canadians can get access to the most lucrative market the world has ever seen.
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0: I'm Michelle Hussein, and you're listening to highlights of the Michelle Hussein Show podcast on Bloomberg Radio. Today, I'm speaking to writer John Ronson. You have a stat in the book about how more men than women see that their best chance of work is through becoming an influencer and therefore chasing views is a career.
1: Yeah, I think it's 20% of boys in America think that being an influencer is the only choice of career for them, the only choice. And that figure in girls is 13%. 39% of Americans now identify as content creators, becoming personal brands of one. And it may work for some people, but my goodness, does it not work for a lot of people?
0: And how does AI fit into all of that, the chatbots?
1: Makes everything a million times worse. Platforms troll the internet. They see how people feel lost and without purpose. And so they swoop in with this false sense of purpose. That's why ChatGPT is telling people, no, you're the greatest. I met a guy who was a corporate headhunter in Toronto. One day he types some theory he has about irrational numbers. He's an amateur mathematician. ChatGPT tells him he's the greatest mathematician on the planet. He has uncovered a flaw in the world's cybersecurity systems, and he has to call the NSA and Cybersecurity Canada and warn them of this flaw. So he said to ChatGPT,

0: I'm actually giving the castle, I've just got hard copies of the castle, so I'm giving it to various neighbours.
1: John Ronson, congratulations on the new book, and thank you very much for talking to us. I know people will discover it for themselves, but it's a gripping read, I would say, and an important one because of all these wider themes that you've shared with us. So thank you.
0: Thank you so much, Michelle. That was an absolute pleasure. Yay! That was really fun.
1: Thank you for listening to some of the highlights from my podcast. To hear the full conversation, please subscribe to The Michelle Hussein Show, wherever you get your podcasts. I'm Michelle Hussein, and this is Bloomberg.
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5: That's right. Well, it's Moerdijk is the name of this Dutch village, and it is very typically Dutch. You know, it's about 45 minutes drive south of Rotterdam, and it has really quaint little Dutch houses. People are cycling, people are walking their dogs. It's a very neighborly vibe, and everyone knows everyone. You know, I walked around with a resident who kind of greeted everyone as we kind of walked around this very pleasant neighborhood. But actually, that neighbourly vibe is quite deceptive, because behind a very carefully placed pelt of woodland, there's a sprawling industrial complex. You've got Shell, RWE, Air Liquide, all with kind of vast operations there. And Moerdijk really sits in this very strategically important area for the Netherlands. You know, it's industry, it's transport, it's logistics. And the village itself is under threat because the Dutch government has decided that it needs possibly up to 700 hectares for more energy infrastructure in the area. And that's mainly to help the port transition to more sustainable energy, actually. But that obviously requires, you know, a lot of land, a lot of infrastructure. It also puts a lot of pressure on the already constrained Dutch electricity grid, which has become a real problem for the country and is in desperate need of updating. And so there are also kind of vast medium and high voltage substations needed in this area.
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6: From the Sky News Centre at 8. Pressure's mounting on the Prime Minister to cap political donations after Reform UK was gifted £72 million in just 2 days. The figure is more than the total received by all UK parties last year. The contributions came from two cryptocurrency billionaires, and Ava Santina Evans, political editor at Politics Joe, wants to know what their motivation is.
7: We're not talking about lots of money here. We're talking about an obscene amount of money. This is the highest donation that has been given to a political party. And, you know, that there is an argument that, not, you know, money doesn't come for free. It does come, arguably, with strings attached. People aren't just simply benefactors who want to hand over a lot of cash.
6: One person's died and dozens are missing after a passenger ferry lost contact with authorities in Indonesia. The vessel was carrying 240 people in the Java Sea. More than 100 have been rescued. Elon Musk and Sam Altman are backing a call from the head of Anthropic to have permanent third-party reviewers inside leading AI companies. Dario Amodei's raised concerns the tech could take over the entire internet within a year. An historic building featured in Downton Abbey and Peaky Blinders has caught fire for the fifth time in 5 years. Emergency crews were called to Dalton Mills in Keighley last night, with nearby residents evacuated. Celine Dion was brought to tears last night as she returned for her first full live show in almost 6 years. The singer performed to a sold-out crowd of tens of thousands in Paris. She's battling a rare neurological disorder that impacts her ability to walk and use her vocal cords. These fans gave their reaction reaction post-concert.
8: Felt the love and respect, the eager waiting that we've been doing for 6 years.
9: It was just so emotional. She had tears in her eyes when she first came on. The whole concert, she gave it her all, and we were all behind her.
10: She didn't shy away from what she'd suffered.
6: And Elena Rybakina is the new US Open champion. She got past Aryna Sabalenka in 3 sets of Flushing Meadows. That's the latest. I'm Jenny Barsby.
11: One question.
12: Here's why there isn't more fear in the fear index.
11: One topic.
12: Here's why NATO needs better drone defences.
11: One succinct explanation.
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14: Jeff Curry of Real Macro writing, crude is now the signal, products are the noise, the shortages are moving upstream. You came on a few times and said that the signal was in product and not in oil. What's changed? Why has it flipped?
15: Because you finally got to a point that the spread between products and crude was so large that the Chinese could not resist that profit margin and have come back into the market. And you can see the bid on crude across Asia. I was in Hong Kong and Singapore earlier this week, and Shanghai crude, first thing on Monday morning, went over 100. The spread of the Russian crude in the Pacific, trading 7 over. Dubai, $10 backwardated. You can just feel the sucking sound of China returning. But what's amazing in this rally as we move to crude becoming the signal, meaning that we now have that demand pull. The shortages are beginning to spread with the Red Sea. By the way, the Black Sea grain corridor, the Black Sea oil ports all taken out. I also like to put, you know, Panama Canal, you can't move it through there. The Rhine River creating product shortages. You go, I have been doing this a long time. I have never seen so many choke points being hot at this point in time. The shortages that were in products are now moving upstream into crude.
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25: They actually make their demands pretty consistent for the entirety of the war. And, you know, most days they say what they want. And that is, firstly, for Saudi to withdraw from Yemen. And what they mean by this is for them to stop funding their allies, Saudi allies in the country. They also want the lifting of all movement restrictions in Yemen. So since 2015, Saudi has limited movement going in and out of Houthi-controlled areas. That includes a partial closure of the Houthi-held Hodeidah port and also a closure of Sana'a airport. The Houthis want that access unlimited, but Saudi's argument was that Iranian weapons were reaching the group, which led to more fighting in the country.
26: So what does this all mean in the context of the U.S. and Israeli war against Iran and the possibility of that conflict coming to an end, the Strait of Hormuz opening up? And I mean, we're not even at the part about a nuclear discussion, but we can perhaps get to that if we have time.
25: Yeah, for sure. So The Houthis have long wanted to capture Mocha, which sits right near Bab al-Mandab, which is, I would say, one of the world's most important choke point.
0: Yeah.
25: It's essential for commercial goods and supply and energy supplies going via Asia to Europe through the Suez Canal and vice versa, with Iran now closing the Strait of Hormuz, essentially, and the Houthis now basically having total control of Bab al-Mandab.
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2: And I'm Joe Weisenthal.
1: Today, you are listening to our conversation with Scott Glenn, Vice President of Asset Protection at the Home Depot. We are talking about the business of retail theft. Joe, we did an episode recently with Reed Lustelo, the Chief Marketing Officer over at the Truck Parking Club.
2: Yeah.
1: And that was a great episode about the
2: super fun,
1: the rebound in trucking. But he mentioned one thing, and he did it in a sort of offhand way, and it really piqued my interest. He basically said that cargo theft had become this huge deal. And it wasn't just, you know, some guys stealing boxes off the back of trucks, which is kind of what I have in my head.
2: Same.
1: It was people spoofing actual carriers or pretending to be a carrier and then picking up entire cargo loads of inventory and presumably reselling it.
2: No, that totally blew my mind. I mean, it makes sense, right? Like, okay, if we're talking in the US, there's tens of thousands of trucking companies. And so the degree to which any shipper could really know any carrier is probably kind of loose, et cetera. It's like, yeah, why not just sort of like spring up one day and, you know, get some shipments and then take them on your own way. It makes a lot of sense, but definitely not what I would have had in mind, as you said, about what a cargo theft meant up until that point.
1: Well, since then, I keep seeing these headlines popping up. There was a great Bloomberg story the other day actually called The Great Modern Train Robbery: Thieves Steal $200 million a Year off of Railway Cars. And so you can see, like, this seems to be a big deal.
2: Yeah.
1: We know, living in New York, that it feels like shoplifting has become a bigger deal in recent years after the pandemic. And we can debate whether or not the statistics bear that out. But certainly, if you walk down the street and you go into our local Duane Reade, everything's locked up, right?
2: Right. That's the sort of core thing. Is like, I don't, you know, there's probably various ways to massage statistics and all kinds of stuff. But whatever, it's not
1: good. I see them locking the stuff up.
2: They're locking it up. They must know that customers, by and large, hate it, right? They must know that it decreases labor productivity, having to have staffers in the store.
1: You have to ring the bell.
2: Yeah, get a deodorant. It's like, they can't think that that's a great operation. So if they're doing it, I presume there are some real issues there.
1: Well, we're going to get into all of it today. We'll do the sort of low-level locking stuff up on shelves all the way to the high-level pretending to be an entire trucking company and stealing someone's inventory that way. And I'm glad to say we have the perfect guest to try to understand all of this. We're going to be speaking with Scott Glenn. He is the Vice President of Asset Protection over at the Home Depot and an organized retail crime expert. So truly the perfect person to speak to. Scott, thank you so much for coming on Odd Lots.
4: Yeah, thanks, guys. Thanks for having me. I appreciate the you know, the expert designation. I'm not so sure I can live up to that, but I'll do my best.
1: I love that you're wearing the Home Depot apron as well.
4: Yeah, look, it's part of our culture. It's part of what we are. You can see our values over our heart is an intentional thing.
1: First question, and then we can get into maybe more serious topics. But what's the most stolen item from Home Depot?
4: Volume or dollars?
1: Well, let's do both. Let's do both.
4: So I would say volume, it's typically something like a power drill. You see a lot of that. And then when you start to get into dollars, believe it or not, copper and wire have a lot of the commodity value out there. And so we see People come in, they'll take a lot of that stuff out of the building and try to resell it or use it on jobs, things like that. But yeah, so certainly those are certainly two of the bigger ones.
1: Joe, someone broke into, there's a museum close to where I am in Connecticut called the Nathan Hale Museum, an old colonial homestead. Someone broke into it recently and stole a bunch of copper pipes.
2: Are you serious? Yeah. Like they ripped like old pipes that were... Wow.
1: Apparently it was in the house next to it, but... It was still pretty upsetting for everyone, you know, a historic home getting hit for copper.
4: It happens everywhere. When I joined Home Depot 8 years ago and I moved into my house, between the time I closed on my house and the time that I moved into the house, they took all the copper out of the HVAC units and all the pieces of it. So it's just

0: Yields are just reflecting really fundamentals. Just let the markets do their thing, I would say. Don't meddle too much with it, because getting that bond market under control, right? When you say under control, it's not really completely out of control relative to fundamentals. That would be a completely different thing. But on the other hand, we've got to accept that, look, growth is better in the US, and that is now reflected in the rates market.
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4: European stocks retreating as oil prices pass $100 a barrel for the first time since July, just in the past 30 minutes. European bond yields under pressure. William Hobbs is CIO at Brooks Macdonald Asset Management. Will, really good to see you again. How concerned are you about oil price gains, the surge in European natural gas prices, and maybe this idea that's sinking into traders that this conflict could actually be much more persistent?
8: Oh, good opener. A tricky opener.
4: Oh, sorry, very hard question.
8: I was hoping for a nice soft...
4: No chance.
8: What do you think about lunch? No, you're right. This is something to worry about. And I guess the sort of persistent concern amongst many will be that on the Iranian side, the calculation is really that, you know, do you have a little bit more leverage running into midterms? And is that something that... I mean, who knows what's... you know, what the conversation is on that side. But that's certainly something that people will be thinking about, that in the run-up to November, you've already got, you know, I mean, I think betting markets are saying quite solidly that the House flips, but the Senate race is still extremely close. And there are a couple of states, a handful of states, where that traditionally lean Republican, which are currently polling a little bit Democrat, but probably not sufficient to adjust for polling error, to assume that the Senate flips as well. But this will be a key consideration. Now, obviously, you know, President Trump has been, you know, I guess you can sort of talk about the art of the deal here, but he's been extremely vociferous about talking down his interest in the midterms and how that's playing a big or little part in his calculation. But that's certainly something that we can think about. At the moment, what you would say, certainly on the US side, is that real incomes are still growing pretty handily, that, you know, the supply of credit and the latest data we've got, and that latest, you know, employment report,
4: yes,
8: suggests that, you know, customer number one for global PLC, the US consumer, is still in pretty good health, so hard to bet against. The European story is very complicated. You know, we know that storage levels are not quite where you'd want them to be. There is a lot of talk about what El Nino, the super El Nino, means for not just the months ahead, but then what flips in the new year. You know, if you have a cold and wind-free period, you know, that indicates that we might be in a bit of trouble when come January. That's on current forecasts.
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11: And I'm Joe Weisenthal.
10: Today's episode, we are looking at shoplifting and organized crime at retail shops. We are speaking with Scott Glenn, Vice President of Asset Protection at the Home Depot.
11: In a given theft, what are the fingerprints that look like, okay, this we have reason to believe was part of something sophisticated and organized, versus this is like, yeah, we don't support that, but it's one random person and it's not going to be the main thing we prioritize.
12: In an individual instance, it's almost impossible. You know, yeah.

0: hardware, capital expense, operating expenses to be able to put it to zero. I mean, the number we aspire to is zero.
1: Sure.
0: The number we'll get to is somewhere north of that.
1: But just like, what about tags and stuff that are, I mean, there are clothing items in many stores that have tags that will set off an alarm. Why, at a level of a power drill, is that an insufficient technology to get the number to zero?
0: It's not insufficient. We have played around in the bricking of product space.
1: Okay.
0: When you think about, you know, the margins in some of these places, does it make sense to do it, to go have to refine your entire production line for a Milwaukee drill in order to insert a technology, a Bluetooth chip of some sort? We've tried that. It's very, very hard to scale up. Huh. And again, you still have to put hardware in your stores to be able to detect those tags. That's the piece that typically is very expensive. Again, none of this is impossible. It's just like, there's always trade-offs and you're working towards that. It's going to take some time. I mean, to be honest with you, RFID has a lot of promise in terms of tracking, not just the theft side of product, but like, where is this product in the store? Has it been sold? What's the replenishment look like? How do you get your on-hands corrected? There's a ton of business opportunities on those pieces, but I think that RFID hardware costs have always been so expensive.
1: Wow.
0: It's almost impossible to put it in a store, in a Home Depot store. We have 8 separate entrances in and out of our building.
2: How much of this is a liability issue in the sense that, okay, I can tag an item and I can hear an alarm ring if someone is going out with it without paying, but there's still an issue over whether or not you want your employees, even your security guards, going after people who might actually fight back.
0: It's the bigger issue than the financial, right? Like, at the end of the day, there's a certain level of, we understand there's going to be some shrink in our stores. There's a certain cost of doing business. When you open up to the public, you're going to have some of this type of pieces of it. But this is the problem specifically with the organized retail crime folks, the professional criminals. A lot of times they're using homeless folks, addicted folks, people that are maybe on the, you know, down and down low, and they are monetizing them to go in and do this. And their only thought process is, I'm leaving with this product because I need to get my money. I need to get my whatever. And they will do violent things. And they have done violent things. And not only, you know, has it happened in retail, it's happened specifically to us. And we've actually had people injured. We've had people killed in our stores in these types of incidents, where that is just, we're not going to allow that. So our security folks, our asset protection people in stores, they're trained. They're trained not only on how to do what they do, but also how to de-escalate, how to observe and pull away from those situations when they start there. But we also have 400,000 store associates who are very passionate. They don't like to see stuff stolen. And we train them very clearly on, like, you don't get involved with these things. You back away, and we do give them the same, you know, a slightly different but still de-escalation type training, because that's the problem. I'll trade the shrink for the safety of the people every day of the week.
1: Mm-hmm.
0: And my leadership team and our board would back us on those decisions all day long. We are never, ever going to put people in jeopardy. Our associates and our customers are the number one priority.
2: So why don't we talk about what happens after the goods get out of the retail environment? And maybe we should talk about the distribution environment at some point too.
1: Yeah.
2: But what is fencing?
0: Yeah.
2: Not the sport.
0: So boosters are the people that do the stealing. Typically, they are recruited. They are given a list. They are given money. They are given, in many cases, drugs or the promise of drugs to when they come back with the product, which is kind of the hook to make sure that they don't just walk away with the product and their money. And these folks are the ones that go out and they take the risk. They pull the product out of the stores. And they do it, like I said, they can be very aggressive. They could be very violent in many cases. And all they're thinking about is, how do I get out of this building and go to where I'm supposed to go? And they take it to what we call the fence. The fence is kind of the consolidator of the product. So this could be somebody's house in their garage. This could be a warehouse facility. This could be a flea market. This could be, you name it. I'll get back to, there's another interesting twist on this piece of it that I'll get back to, what the boosters are doing and fences are doing here. But then these fences are the folks that actually clean the product and then offer the product for resale. So when I say clean it, to your point, some of these have electronic tags on them. They might have identifying, this is a product that's sold at Home Depot. This is a product that's sold at, you know, Target. This is a product that's sold at CVS, stickers, identifying, price tags, things like that. They want to clean all that product. And then they'll offer it for sale somewhere. More and more since late teens, early 20s, that's online. In the past, I would say, with some of the bigger online folks, the Amazons of the world, the eBays of the world, the bigger places. since the Informed Consumers Act was passed in 2023, I believe is when it came effective, we've seen less of that on the bigger places. And now it's moved to more of the peer-to-peer markets. So the Craigslist, the Facebook marketplaces of the world, that's where a lot of that product is then offered for sale. And so that's the fencing operation. And then the money is then kicked up to wherever, or at least a portion of it, just like your traditional organized retail crime or organized crime. It's kicked up to some bosses that are managing this whole operation from the top. And whether that's a five guys that are sitting in an apartment or a house that just kind of decided that they want to be organized retail criminals, certainly fits the definition of all those types of things. And they're using the money to furnish a lifestyle, or a cartel, or a Chinese transnational gang, or a South American whatever. That could be any of those people that are the ones that are sitting at that top level, supervising the fences, making sure that the product's getting moved, and making sure that the money's coming in.
1: 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We are speaking with Scott Glenn, Vice President of Asset Protection at the Home Depot. I'm Jill Weisenthal.
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7: To be honest, it's a bit confusing because we really like the numbers. I mean, I think the cloud business was improving even more than what the street was expecting, and that's what had happened. And I think the guidance for next quarter is also conservative. I think what's happening over here is there is a little bit of uncertainty about data center expansion. So, you know, it's probably that's more macro, not related just to Oracle. And I think that could be one factor. The one thing that I liked about the earnings was that they actually said they're not going to have to raise CapEx, because that has been my biggest worry when it relates to Oracle. Sure. Is that do they have to keep on increasing CapEx? One of the things they're doing is they are asking customers to think about it, bring your own chips or bring your own hardware. This way they don't have to foot the bill ahead of time. So it's really doing these arrangements are helping them out. You know, I think it's more the macro related about data center expansion. In general,
6: gross margin shrank to 61%. And sequentially, that's a big drop because it was 66.3% in the previous quarter. Does that worry you?
7: Well, we have been modeling that for a while. I mean, it is normally a natural whenever you have a brand new business starting. In the infancy, it will have very low gross margins. But imagine this, they missed out massively on gross margins. I mean, compared to last year, I shouldn't say miss, but the gross margins dropped. But their operating margins improved. They have been cutting costs so well that they are actually showing very decent operating margins. So I personally would not worry about it, because you're adding a lot of gross profit dollars to the company, which we would not get otherwise.
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5: We are honoring the 25th anniversary of 9/11. Evercore chief equity strategist Julian Emmanuel. You are one of a cadre of people on Wall Street now that were actually there on the day. There are so many who weren't.
7: What really stands out to me is sort of two things, is that the sense of joy and relief and emotion when I saw my wife and my two infant sons for the first time when I got home that day. And then the second is that there have been these intense challenges to capitalism in one form or another, but every single time we as a world, frankly, bounce back better and stronger because of capitalism and its sustainability.
8: How did the markets take this? We came back fairly strong and didn't so much miss a beat.
7: We saw a lot of leadership coming together globally. The president, that speech he made on top of the rubble, and the speech he made to Congress shortly thereafter, and then, of course, throwing the first pitch out at Yankee Stadium. There's no more appropriate place for that to happen. When people sort of move together, a lot of things can be overcome.
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11: And I'm Joe Weisenthal.
10: On today's show, we are discussing how Home Depot deals with organized crime at its retail centers. We are speaking with Scott Glenn, Vice President of Asset Protection at the Home Depot. Can you talk a little bit more about the balance between trying to shrink the shrink in various ways and customer experience? Because again, we've all experienced the frustration of going into a usually it's a drugstore of some kind and hitting the plastic wall and then having to press the button and wait for someone to come. And then you're standing there for 10 minutes and then they don't have the right key. And sorry, this happened to me recently.
11: No, so keep going on. So no. Seriously, they don't come the right key.
10: Stores have...
12: I get a few of those emails every week from our leadership. So I gotcha.
10: But some stores have clearly made the decision that it's worth it to them economically to do this.
12: We have. It is not an easy conversation with your merchants. It's not an easy conversation with your operators. It's a very arduous, data-driven discussion. And so I can think back when I got here in 2018, middle of 2018, and we were on a trajectory of shrink that was not good. It was going way the wrong way at that point. And we started to have some of these conversations. But I'm a data guy, and I'm a test and learn guy. I like to have my facts. And so we did some testing. We did a lot of looking into what products we were losing very, very specifically under the microscope. We found that one particular combination of kit that we were selling for $799, we would buy it 4.2 times for every time we sell it.
10: Wow.
12: Now, go have that conversation with your finance folks, and they go, that's a gross margin mix we don't like. That's a real business opportunity. If you can get me to break even, if you can get me to slightly positive on that, from a gross margin perspective, then they go, okay, there's a little bit of a trade-off, but it's also, we're in a unique business. We're in a business that 50-ish percent of our revenue comes from pros and contractors. If they leave a job site because their drill broke and they go to the store because it said we had one and we don't, that's a problem too. And so, as we kind of walk through and we work through that,

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3: On the latest edition of the Bloomberg Daybreak Europe podcast, our Amsterdam reporter Charlotte Hughes Morgan on how not far from Rotterdam, a very old village may soon no longer exist as Europe's energy transition requires space and asks difficult questions of countries like the Netherlands.
4: That's right. Well, it's Moerdijk is the name of this Dutch village, and it is very typically Dutch. You know, it's about 45 minutes drive south of Rotterdam, and it has really quaint little Dutch houses. People are cycling, people are walking their dogs. It's a very neighborly vibe, and everyone knows everyone. You know, I walked around with a resident who kind of greeted everyone as we kind of walked around this very pleasant neighborhood. But actually, that neighbourly vibe is quite deceptive, because behind a very carefully placed belt of woodland, there's a sprawling industrial complex. You've got Shell, RWE, Air Liquide, all with kind of vast operations there. And Moerdijk really sits in this very strategically important area for the Netherlands. You know, it's industry, it's transport, it's logistics. And the village itself is under threat because the Dutch government has decided that it needs possibly up to 700 hectares for more energy infrastructure in the area. And that's mainly to help the port transition to more sustainable energy, actually. But that obviously requires, you know, a lot of land, a lot of infrastructure. It also puts a lot of pressure on the already constrained Dutch electricity grid, which has become a real problem for the country and is in desperate need of updating. And so there are also kind of vast medium and high voltage substations needed in this area.
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5: From the Sky News Centre at 9. There are growing calls for a cap on political donations after Reform UK was gifted £72 million from two crypto billionaires. The figure is more than the total received by all UK parties last year. Cabinet Minister Angela Rayner says the government is already making changes.
6: Well, I think the most important thing, and the reason why we've got a bill going through Parliament at the moment, is that we need to have secure elections that are for the people, and that you can't buy your way into our democracy.
5: The government has already committed to a cap of £100,000 on contributions from overseas, but not to those living here. Anthropic's boss warns artificial intelligence could take over the internet within 12 months. Dario Amodei is calling on companies to slow the rate at which they improve the capabilities of models. A rescue operation is underway after a passenger ship went missing in Indonesia's Java Sea. One person's died. The vessel lost contact during bad weather. Officials say more than 100 people have been rescued so far. A major fire has broken out for a fifth time in as many years at an historic textile mill in West Yorkshire. Fire and rescue crews were called to Dalton Mills in Keighley last night, with nearby residents evacuated. Tennis, and Elena Rybakina is the new US Open champion. She got past Aryna Sabalenka in three sets at Flushing Meadows. And Arsenal made it four wins from four to start their Premier League title defence with a 2-0 victory at Sunderland. The champions' goalkeeper, David Raya, saved a second-half penalty with the scores level at 0-0, but boss Mikel Arteta says in his view the decision to award the spot kick was unacceptable.
7: I watched it 20 times and I cannot find a way to understand how even think to give a penalty in that situation, or the way the VAR has to intervene.
5: North London rivals Tottenham were held 0-0 to remain within a top-flight goal this season, and Liverpool against Fulham also ended goalless, while Chelsea drew 2-2 with newly promoted Hull. That's the latest. I'm Jenny Barsby.
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2: Canada's Conservative Party leader, Pierre Poilievre, joins us now. We've been talking about what could have been this North American energy powerhouse, and yet we're here. How do we get somewhere closer to what could be?
3: The rising cost of everything. What can we do about it in Canada? We have affordable energy. It turns out that our oil trades about $11 below WTI average. You take another 2 million Canadian barrels of oil, that's about 10% of America's consumption on a daily basis. We could put a serious dent in bringing down those prices. Then you've got, for example, aluminum. America cannot produce enough aluminum because aluminum is boxed electricity. You just finished reports on data centers, which are going to be short of electricity. We've got a surplus. We can send you the aluminum that you put into your Ford F-150s. Then how about some housing that your young people can afford with Canadian lumber that you could have if you took that 45% tariff off? Canada should be the richest country in the world. We have all the resources that America needs. What we need to do is get back to tariff-free trade, so that we can supply our American friends with energy and minerals, and Canadians can get access to the most lucrative market the world has ever seen.
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11: Is the Treasury market in good shape? Does it mean something for emerging market assets? Does it have ripple effects for, or does it have no ripple effects for any asset class? No, that is not true. Absolutely not. And by the way, it did have an effect on equity markets. It's just that the earnings trajectory is so strong that we haven't really seen it on prices yet. But let's be honest, we just came off a historic Q2 earnings season. We've never had a reporting season that's been as strong as it was now in the Q2 season, right? We had a historically high earnings beat rate. So yes, we are seeing some effect. It's just overshadowed by the valuation impact is overshadowed by the earnings impact, right? Absolutely. Now, what's Bessent got to do? Frankly, if I could give one advice, probably it's less is more. Right, less intervention, less, okay, I'm going to do this, I'm going to do Japan, I'm going to do the buybacks, and is he going to do 6 billion or 4 billion or 7 or 8? It's probably a bit less is more. I mean, let's face it. This time last year, nominal GDP growth in the US was about 4.5%. Now it's 6.5%. I mean, of course yields are higher. Growth is higher. Inflation has got a bit higher. Yeah, you know, yields are just reflecting really fundamentals. Just let the markets do their thing, I would say. Don't meddle too much with it, because getting that bond market under control, right? When you say under control, it's not really completely out of control relative to fundamentals. That would be a completely different thing. But on the other hand, we've got to accept that, look, growth is better in the US, and that is now reflected in the rates market.
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13: 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I'm Sarah Holder, and today on the show, we're talking about a new class of energy traders who are using at-home batteries to make money.

0: Tracking energy prices like this, giving people sort of a new perspective.
1: Of the five people who feature in our story, three of them said that they do care about the fact that their emissions are lower in the process because they are using clean energy. Two of them really didn't mind. All they cared about was either making money or lowering their bills. But all five were pretty convinced that this is something that is good for their wallet, as it is good for the environment as well. So it's that double reason that gives people more motivation to stick with it. Every other form of energy, we're just a consumer. We get what we are given by a company at whatever price that the company is able to sell it to us. Whereas with electricity, you are now a prosumer. You can now produce your own energy. And if you produce more than what you consume, you can sell it and make money.
0: Akshat, you mentioned that energy trading is pretty unique. In other markets, consumers are consumers. They're not able to make money off the products that they're getting. Why is electricity and energy such a different kind of market?
1: Because the grid itself has to be a regulated monopoly. You cannot have two competing grids. And that means that asset cannot run in the normal competitive capitalist system that we have. And most grids around the world are very heavily regulated. They're owned by national governments. And those governments are thinking, you know what, we don't want to give people a headache. We just want to provide them one standard price. And, you know, we'll manage the losses and the profits on our side because we just want people to have electricity when they want it and at a reasonable price. But with solar, especially, now that consumers are becoming producers of energy, those grid operators are having to change their mind because suddenly their own asset is not being used as much because people are just consuming their own solar power. And so they're being forced to change by the change of technology. They're being forced to become acceptors of electricity from what was previously a consumer.
0: This has been the Big Take podcast on Bloomberg Radio. I'm Sarah Holder, and I spoke with Akshat Rathi about the new class of energy traders using at-home batteries to make money. You can hear the rest of the episode on The Big Take, wherever you get your podcasts.
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4: On the latest edition of the Wall Street Week podcast, a discussion with Catherine Boyle of Andreessen Horowitz about the American dynamism practice she co-founded to work with the Pentagon to seed high-tech projects for cutting-edge defense needs, what it's taken to put together two very different cultures, and what it's meant for an entrenched procurement system that doesn't naturally move at the speed of tech.
5: The Pentagon has learned that testing and having open competitions between companies has been a really effective way to make sure that the best companies win. And again, I think new entrants have always said, hey, we're not afraid of a good challenge. We want to get our hardware into the water. We want to get our hardware into space. We want to take on the risk. We're not asking for the Department of War to give us money to do R&D, which is very different than what the primes have historically asked. We will do our own research and development, but we want a seat at the table, meaning that when there's an open competition, for companies to enter a new contract, we want to be able to prove to the Department of War that we can meet their demands. And so I think Silicon Valley is very good at rising to the occasion. They're very good at moving very quickly and testing and making sure that they can prove to the Department of War that they're able to build the products that the Department of War needs. Now, I think one of the critical things that Silicon Valley has always asked for is there used to be a regime of we want it built this way or with these parts or with this type of integrated system. And I think Silicon Valley engineers like to build things themselves. If you know sort of the book of Elon and the story of Elon, Elon says the simplest part is no part. So when requirements are built by the Department of War, oftentimes they're thinking in previous ways, you know, things that are not necessarily cutting edge. And so I think what Silicon Valley always asks for is have an open competition. Don't make requirements so onerous that we have to operate like it's 1994. We want to operate like it's 2026.
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2: Armed conflicts, trade wars, and extreme weather are all fragmenting global trade. The conflict in the Middle East has meant the effective closure of the Strait of Hormuz since February, upending global maritime shipping routes. What does all of this mean for DHL with its air and road network? Joining us now to discuss is Mike Parra, CEO of DHL Express Europe. Mike, good to have you on the programme this morning. Given all of those factors that I've just outlined, of course, the majority of internationally traded goods move by sea, but I wonder whether the current fragmentation means more opportunities for air and road deliveries from DHL.
3: Yeah, absolutely. One of the things that we've become, let's say, used to has been this incredible volatility, which, you know, one would say has been around since 1969 when we started. What's been great about us is that we're able to manage that complexity. You were just talking about the Middle East. You know, the first time around, when the impact and escalations happened, Strait of Hormuz shutting down, we were within 24 hours, we were able to re-divert our operations on the ground based on the large scale of aircraft operation that we have in the Middle East, as well as our road capability in the Middle East as well. So as an example, we pivoted from Bahrain over to Riyadh and Muscat, and we were able to keep trade flowing into the Middle East. So to your point, it has created an opportunity, not the way that we would like it, but it has created an opportunity, and people have come to rely on us on times like this for our capability to provide a stable network with our capacity, both from a fixed air and also on road capability.
1: I know it's unpredictable. Good morning, Mike. But how are you thinking about the Middle East? Are you planning for the Strait to remain closed for some prolonged period of time?
3: You know, I would say we continue to invest in the Middle East. We made an announcement last year of a $500 million investment into the Middle East. We see it as a key market for us. It is growing prior to the disruption in the Strait of Hormuz. But as of now, it's a daily event for us and watching closely what is happening. The good thing is, as I just described, is our ability to be able to move within the Middle East and respond to that volatility.
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6: You're listening to the Big Take Asia podcast on Bloomberg Radio. I'm Rebecca Chung Wilkins. Today on the show, we're talking about why India is at the center of the next AI breakthrough. On top of a mountain of discarded plastic, a 43-year-old woman named Sunita Rathore is hard at work. She's in a bright yellow sari with green glass bangles, sifting through piles of litter, plastic waste, which she'll sort and clean for recycling. Sunita is based in New Delhi, but scenes like this one take place every day, all over India, on construction sites, in homes, and recycling plants where manual labour is done. Nothing out of the ordinary, except for one thing.
7: Suddenly you saw this high-tech contraption on her forehead, an iPhone.
6: An iPhone strapped to her head, recording every move she makes.

0: feels it has a real advantage, particularly because China has been making things physically for decades for the entire world. China feels that that manufacturing advantage is what is going to keep it ahead in physical AI. So as much as possible, China wants to keep the data within its borders that is being recorded. These will be only used to train Chinese physical AI models and will not be available to the world.
1: 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I'm Rebecca Chung Wilkins, and I spoke with Bloomberg's Sarita Rai about why India is at the center of the next AI breakthrough.
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5: That's right. Well, it's Moerdijk is the name of this Dutch village, and it is very typically Dutch. You know, it's about 45 minutes drive south of Rotterdam, and it has really quaint little Dutch houses. People are cycling, people are walking their dogs. It's a very neighborly vibe, and everyone knows everyone. You know, I walked around with a resident who kind of greeted everyone as we kind of walked around this very pleasant neighborhood. But actually, that neighbourly vibe is quite deceptive, because behind a very carefully placed belt of woodland, there's a sprawling industrial complex. You've got Shell, RWE, Air Liquide, all with kind of vast operations there. And Moerdijk really sits in this very strategically important area for the Netherlands. You know, it's industry, it's transport, it's logistics. And the village itself is under threat because the Dutch government has decided that it needs possibly up to 700 hectares for more energy infrastructure in the area. And that's mainly to help the port transition to more sustainable energy, actually. But that obviously requires, you know, a lot of land, a lot of infrastructure. It also puts a lot of pressure on the already constrained Dutch electricity grid, which has become a real problem for the country and is in desperate need of updating. And so there are also kind of vast medium and high voltage substations needed in this area.
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2: Jeff Curry of Real Macro writing, crude is now the signal, products are the noise, the shortages are moving upstream. You came on a few times and said that the signal was in product and not in oil. What's changed? Why has it flipped?
3: Because you finally got to a point that the spread between products and crude was so large that the Chinese could not resist that profit margin and have come back into the market. And you can see the bid on crude across Asia. I was in Hong Kong and Singapore earlier this week, and Shanghai crude, first thing on Monday morning, went over 100. The spread of the Russian crude in the Pacific, trading 7 over. Dubai, $10 backwardated. You can just feel the sucking sound of China returning. But what's amazing in this rally as we move to crude becoming the signal, meaning that we now have that demand pull. The shortages are beginning to spread with the Red Sea. By the way, the Black Sea grain corridor, the Black Sea oil ports all taken out. I also like to put, you know, Panama Canal, you can't move it through there. The Rhine River creating product shortages. You go, I have been doing this a long time. I have never seen so many choke points being hot at this point in time. The shortages that were in products are now moving upstream into crude.
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5: You're listening to the Big Take Podcast on Bloomberg Radio. I'm David Gura. Today on the show, we're talking about the durability of an oil deal the U.S. just announced with Venezuela. Liam, you'll excuse the cynicism here, but do you see this as a bet on the next 100 years, or is this more a bet on something tangible happening here in the next 8 weeks leading up to the midterm elections here in the U.S.?
6: The next 100 hours? In terms of what the U.S. wants here, or what Trump wants, I think you can answer that on two levels. So there is the kind of grand strategy long-term answer, which is that the U.S. can somehow fashion some kind of Western Hemisphere like oil fortress, and Venezuela will be very much a part of that. The other answer to that question is that Trump needs a win on what he did in Venezuela. He badly needs to signal that he's noticing people's unease about fuel prices, which are, you know, diesel's at a record, gasoline is close to a record. You know, it's very possible that we may enter the midterms with gasoline above $4 a gallon on average for the very first time. It's clear that this is really weighing on the administration, and that's why I feel like, you know, the holes and the contradictions in this deal to me speak to the need to send a signal and, you know, worry about the execution later.
5: I'm David Gura, and this is The Big Take from Bloomberg News. Today on the show, on a day when oil has once again topped $100 a barrel, we talked to Liam Denning, who writes about energy for Bloomberg Opinion, and Patricia Laya, Bloomberg's Andes bureau chief, about the Trump administration's plan for the U.S. to take a stake in Venezuela's oil reserves. So late last month, President Trump announced what he's calling the biggest oil deal in world history. Describe that deal in broad strokes, if you would.
6: Broad strokes is all we've got. Essentially, what the president was announcing was that the U.S. government would be essentially going into some kind of joint venture or taking a stake in North American Blue Energy Partners, a local Venezuelan operator, taking a 35% stake, apparently. And that venture would develop 17 oil fields in Venezuela, which apparently sit upon 65 billion barrels of reserves, roughly a fifth of the country's touted oil reserves. And in return, the U.S. seemingly would pay no money for this up front and would get 20% of any production at cost, and then a right of first refusal

0: upping the stakes in the Iran war.
1: They actually make their demands pretty consistent for the entirety of the war. And, you know, most days they say what they want. And that is, firstly, for Saudi to withdraw from Yemen. And what they mean by this is for them to stop funding their allies, Saudi allies in the country. They also want the lifting of all movement restrictions in Yemen. So since 2015, Saudi has limited movement going in and out of Houthi-controlled areas. That includes a partial closure of the Houthi-held Hodeidah port and also a closure of Sana'a airport. And the Houthis want that access unlimited, but Saudi's argument was that Iranian weapons were reaching the group, which led to more fighting in the country.
2: So what does this all mean in the context of the U.S. and Israeli war against Iran and the possibility of that conflict coming to an end, the Strait of Hormuz opening up? And I mean, we're not even at the part about a nuclear discussion, but we can perhaps get to that if we have time.
1: Yeah, for sure. So the Houthis have long wanted to capture Mocha, which sits right near Bab al-Mandab, which is, I would say, one of the world's most important choke point.
3: Yeah.
1: It's essential for commercial goods and supply and energy supplies going via Asia to Europe through the Suez Canal and vice versa, with Iran now closing the Strait of Hormuz, essentially, and the Houthis now basically having total control of Bab al-Mandab.
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5: From the Sky News Centre at 10. Reform UK's Robert Jenrick has denied the party's latest donors are receiving anything in return. Two cryptocurrency billionaires gifted £72 million in just 2 days, prompting calls for the Prime Minister to cap all political donations. The party's already under scrutiny about its finances, but Mr Jenrick insists this is all above board.
6: I am the Shadow Chancellor of Reform, and I have never spoken to either of these individuals about cryptocurrency. They've asked nothing in return for their donations. You know, we're not like the Tory party that hands out knighthoods and peerages.
5: Anthropic's boss has warned AI could take over the entire internet within a year if action isn't taken. Dario Amodei has outlined a plan on his website of how the risks can be alleviated. He says governments must unite with developers to slow things down. Our reporter Phoebe Southworth has details of the CEO's proposal.
7: In every office that is developing AI tools, we need to have a group of independent evaluators in there looking at what's going on. There need to be common safety standards, and countries which are democratic need to be talking to countries that are not to try and get them on the same page and to make AI safer.
5: One person's died after a passenger ship went missing in Indonesia. More than 100 people have been rescued after the vessel lost contact during bad weather in the Java Sea. University applicants in England will be given clearer information about student loans before they take them out. Ministers say they'll spell out that governments can change repayment rules and that different career choices can affect how much borrowers repay. They've agreed to some but not all recommendations following an inquiry. Elena Rybakina has cemented her status as world tennis number one by lifting the US Open title. She got past two-time defending champion Aryna Sabalenka in three sets in New York. And Arsenal are Premier League leaders again following a 2-0 win at Sunderland. The champions survived a controversial second-half penalty save. No win again, though, for North London rivals Tottenham. That's the latest. I'm Jenny Barth.
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9: We are honoring the 25th anniversary of 9/11. Evercore chief equity strategist Julian Emmanuel. You are one of a cadre of people on Wall Street now that were actually there on the day. There are so many who weren't.
10: What really stands out to me is sort of two things, is that

0: The sense of joy and relief and emotion when I saw my wife and my two infant sons for the first time when I got home that day. And then the second is that there have been these intense challenges to capitalism in one form or another, but every single time we as a world, frankly, bounce back better and stronger because of capitalism and its sustainability.
1: How did the markets take this? We came back fairly strong and didn't so much miss a beat.
0: We saw a lot of leadership coming together globally. The president, that speech he made on top of the rubble, and the speech he made to Congress shortly thereafter, and then, of course, throwing the first pitch out at Yankee Stadium. There's no more appropriate place for that to happen. When people sort of move together, a lot of things can be overcome.
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13: Is the Treasury market in good shape? Does it mean something for emerging market assets? Does it have ripple effects or does it have no ripple effects for any asset class? No, that is not true. Absolutely not. And by the way, it did have an effect on equity markets. It's just that the earnings trajectory is so strong that we haven't really seen it on prices yet. But let's be honest, we just came off a historic Q2 earnings season. We've never had a reporting season that's been as strong as it was now in the Q2 season, right? We had a historically high earnings beat rate. So yes, we are seeing some effect. It's just overshadowed by the valuation impact is overshadowed by the earnings impact, right? Absolutely. Now, what's Bessent got to do? Frankly, if I could give one advice, probably it's less is more. Right, less intervention, less, okay, I'm going to do this, I'm going to do Japan, I'm going to do the bite bags, and is he going to do 6 billion or 4 billion or 7 or 8? It's probably a bit less is more. I mean, let's face it. This time last year, nominal GDP growth in the US was about 4.5%. Now it's 6.5%. I mean, of course yields are higher. Growth is higher. Inflation has gone a bit higher. Yeah, you know, yields are just reflecting really fundamentals. Just let the markets do their thing, I would say. Don't meddle too much with it, because getting that bond market under control, right? When you say under control, it's not really completely out of control relative to fundamentals. That would be a completely different thing. But on the other hand, we've got to accept that, look, growth is better in the US, and that is now reflected in the rates market.
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15: 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Today, I'm speaking to writer John Ronson.
16: A lot of men feel like they're being tossed around in a sea of conflicting ideologies about what being a man actually means. We're living at a time when people are adrift from the old structures and the old institutions and are feeling without purpose, and I really empathise with that.
15: John Ronson, writer and storyteller. So men are right to be confused about their place in the world and their roles right now.
16: I think

0: because you've got this cast of characters, including people who are influencers and YouTubers and former YouTubers. And I think for some of them, at least, you do have this empathy, like the former YouTuber, Greg Chisholm, who has made these really extreme videos involving his children, is encouraged by platforms and then demonetized. I think you do end up with, you feel for him, don't you?
1: Oh, yes. Other than the castle story, which goes throughout the book, this is the most extraordinary story for me in the book. It's an incredible story. He's a working class guy from a Rust Belt. He should be working in the factories, but the factories have all closed down. So he becomes a YouTuber. YouTube is presenting itself as this kind of wide open country where a man can thrive through grit as an influencer, a content creator. This is in the early days of that. These days, everyone is a content creator, 39% of the population, apparently. So he gives himself over to the algorithm and to what he believes the viewers want to see. And he's being led into more and more extreme content. And by the end of it, you're like, what the hell is going on? Like, the videos he did in 2017 are so bizarre. But when you come to a story from the beginning and you're with him every step of the way, it all makes a kind of logical sense. He's just following the incentive structure that's provided by these platforms, and his life spirals in the most dramatic ways.
0: More from my conversation with John Ronson coming up. I'm Michelle Hussein, and this is Bloomberg.
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6: To be honest, it's a bit confusing because we really like the numbers. I mean, I think the cloud business was improving even more than what the street was expecting, and that's what it happened. And I think the guidance for next quarter is also conservative. I think what's happening over here is there is a little bit of uncertainty about data center expansion. So, you know, it's probably that's more macro, not related just to Oracle. Cool. And I think that would be one factor. The one thing that I liked about the earnings was that they actually said they're not going to have to raise CapEx, because that has been my biggest worry when it relates to Oracle. Sure. Is that do they have to keep on increasing CapEx? One of the things they're doing is they are asking customers to think about it, bring your own chips or bring your own hardware. This way they don't have to foot the bill ahead of time. So it's really doing these arrangements are helping them out. You know, I think it's more the macro related about data center expansion in general.
5: Gross margin shrank to 61%. And sequentially, that's a big drop because it was 66.3% in the previous quarter. Does that worry you?
6: Well, we have been modeling that for a while. I mean, it is normally a natural whenever you have a brand new business starting. In the infancy, it will have very low gross margins. But imagine this, they missed out massively on gross margins. I mean, compared to last year, I shouldn't say miss, but the gross margins dropped. But their operating margins improved. They have been cutting costs so well that they are actually showing very decent operating margins. So I personally would not worry about it, because you're adding a lot of gross profit dollars to the company, which we would not get otherwise.
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3: Brent crude futures that are above $100 a barrel. The ECB almost certainly expected to raise interest rates this week, given the persistent inflation shock from the war in Iran. Joining us now is Marijke Blom, who is Chief Economist and Global Head of Research at ING. Marijke, welcome to radio. Thanks for being with us. I know that ING has been doing research actually into what European investors are doing with their money. We'll get to that in a minute. Firstly, on this breaking news around oil, how can concerned are you about oil price gains, the surge in European natural gas prices, concerns that the conflict will persist? What does it mean from your perspective?
8: It's definitely concerning from a European perspective. Households will feel the strain of this. Natural gas is important for their electricity bills and for their heating bills, which typically make up even a larger share of their total spending than spending on gasoline does, which of course is an additional effect. So for Europe, this is a typical supply shock, and the worse it gets, the more impacted people are.
9: And what does it mean for central banks, specifically the European Central Bank? Because we are widely expecting a second quarter point hike this week. So the focus turns to whether or not and when a third hike comes this year. Marijke, do you think a December hike is on the cards?
8: No, we don't think so. And one of the reasons is because we see this as a typical supply shock. What you see is that services prices, for example, and wages are still well behaved. And if you then make a longer term projection for inflation, you would expect it to come down over time, over the course of 27. And the question for the ECB is, do they really want to go into restrictive territory, which they would be doing if they would be hiking more? And for example, look at bank lending. Look at the overall activity in the economy. It's good. It's decent. It's better than we were expecting, but it's also not flamboyant. So I don't think that will give the ECB a reason to hike again in December. So the most important thing will be watching or listening for tomorrow, actually, is are there any hints of that?
3: What are your expectations for growth and whether this continues to be a hit to economic growth?
8: Yes, this is a hit to economic growth. But on the other hand, what you're also seeing is that fiscal is a support for the economy, especially this year and also next year.
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0: I'm Michelle Hussein, and you're listening to highlights of the Michelle Hussein Show podcast on Bloomberg Radio. Today, I'm speaking to writer John Ronson. That kind of story could easily be a woman, couldn't it? But overall, theme that you choose is men who are who no longer have a place in the world.
1: Yes, I decided to focus on men in this book, mostly because I thought nobody's written anything about this sort of huge shift in power in the way that I would write about it. But you're absolutely right. So much of this book applies to women.
0: So why make that particular choice then about men? I mean, again, is it because it's personal? You know, you're seeing it through Joel's eyes. You're seeing it through your own eyes. Maybe, I don't know, maybe you're even comparing it to your father and the very different life he led one generation before in Wales.
1: Yeah. Absolutely. My father worked in a warehouse. He managed a warehouse and one day the warehouse went under because the owner was an alcoholic and a gambler, and my father lost everything. And I remember walking into his room one day and just saw him standing alone crying. And that's always stayed with me. This idea of if a man loses his purpose, his place in the world, it can have a very deleterious effect.
0: And your father seeing him in that state that day, obviously not intending you to see him crying, what was the impact on you? Did you think, I'm going to have to be stiff upper lip like this as much as I can?
1: Well, I was quite impressed. He would always say, like, a man

0: Loved it. What I noticed was, you know, the pendulum swing back from the excesses of what became known as cancel culture was a lot of men were like, and people, men and women, were like, I refuse to be ashamed anymore. You overshamed us. I'm just going to become unashamed. And that then mutated into disinhibition. Not only am I unashamed, I'm going to just do whatever I want. I'm going to be completely disinhibited, like it or lump it. And what I saw that week at the White House was several occasions when that was no longer working. I was talking to this one UFC fighter called Sean O'Malley, who would always boast about his one-sided open marriage. He was allowed to have sex with other women, but his wife wasn't.
1: Right.
0: And he would explain it as saying, well, Andrew Tate puts it very well. I have status. So I said to him, you have an open marriage. Surely that doesn't work. And he said, well, it worked until it didn't. And his wife has put her foot down and said, no more sleeping with other women. And he looked so baffled at this change in his fortunes. And I wondered whether that's a little clue to the future that maybe real life is starting to snap back.
1: Yeah. I, of course, remember you writing the whole book about being publicly shamed. And there was that case of the woman who tweeted about AIDS and got on a long plane journey and got off the other end to discover that she's the subject of international attacks and has lost her job. So do you think that there is just much less force in that kind of phenomenon now, that we've moved into a world beyond that?
0: Well, certainly the left's power to shame has diminished enormously. When Twitter died and the left sort of moved on to places like Blue Sky, completely lost their power. But now, of course, you know, you're seeing much more shaming coming from the right, which is so annoying to me. Because when I brought up my public shaming book, they were the ones who were all like, you know, we agree with our answer, we're against public shaming, this is terrible. Give them the power, they just do it. So that's what we're seeing now.
1: I assume you followed.
0: Well, I was about to say what you were about to ask me, I think, Jason Arde.
1: Yes. Okay. We were both thinking the same thing at the same time.
0: Yeah.
1: He was Cambridge's youngest black professor and one of the youngest professors when he was appointed 3 years ago. And then many allegations emerged, sparked, I think, by the fact that he had a memoir coming out.
0: Yes. I'm going to break a kind of rule that I have here a bit, which is that I tend never to comment on things where I haven't done my own journey and met people myself. But it's impossible not to look at the aftermath of his death and see how, well, what I'm seeing is everybody blaming everybody else. It's not our fault. It reminds me of that Bob Dylan song, Who Killed Davy Moore, about a boxer who dies in the ring. And every verse is, well, it wasn't my fault, says the referee. It wasn't my fault, say the audience. And I'm seeing a little bit of that.
1: There was a huge amount of press coverage in the British press before his resignation and after his resignation. Mm. And it made me wonder whether the era you first described, which was about individuals shaming others on Twitter, as it was then, is now increasingly being adopted by the mainstream media, the big newspapers, not even the tabloid newspapers.
0: Yes.
1: That in the chasing of clicks, that's the zone that is lucrative.
0: Absolutely. And so bad. And so something that the media should really try to avoid doing. Obviously, this kind of thing has gone on for ages. But yes, it's so interesting. The mainstream media, when Twitter emerged, first thought, oh, we'll ignore it. It will go away. And then it didn't go away. So then it tried to become a gatekeeper. We're going to do these articles. Who are the 10 best tweeters? And that kind of didn't work either. And so then I think the mainstream media, including the broadsheet media, became like the nerdy kid sucking up to the school bully. Twitter was the school bully and the broadsheets were the nerdy kids just following along like, don't hurt us. And they started adopting the kind of tactics that you would see on Twitter. And I've noticed in the aftermath of Jason Arde's death, just such a blurring between what is the mainstream media, who are just random people posting, content creators. It's all become this great big mush that's all indistinguishable from each other. Journalists are supposed to speak truth to power. And nobody wanted to speak truth to power when the power was coming from Twitter. And now journalists are just aping that kind of, you know, noise.
1: 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I'm Michelle Hussein, and this is Bloomberg.
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9: That's right. Well, it's Moerdijk is the name of this Dutch village, and it is very typically Dutch. You know, it's about 45 minutes drive south of Rotterdam, and it has really quaint little Dutch houses. People are cycling, people are walking their dogs. It's a very neighbourly vibe, and everyone knows everyone. You know, I walked around with a resident who kind of greeted everyone as we kind of walked around this very pleasant neighbourhood. But actually, that neighbourly vibe is quite deceptive, because behind a very carefully placed pelt of woodland, there's a sprawling industrial complex. You've got Shell, RWE, Air Liquide, all with kind of vast operations there. And Moerdijk really sits in this very strategically important area for the Netherlands. You know, it's industry, it's transport, it's logistics. And the village itself is under threat because the Dutch government has decided that it needs possibly up to 700 hectares for more energy infrastructure in the area. And that's mainly to help the port transition to more sustainable energy, actually. But that obviously requires, you know, a lot of land, a lot of infrastructure. It also puts a lot of pressure on the already constrained Dutch electricity grid, which has become a real problem for the country and is in desperate need of updating. And so there are also kind of vast medium and high voltage substations needed in this area.
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17: Canada's Conservative Party leader, Pierre Poilievre, joined us now. We've been talking about what could have been this North American energy powerhouse, and yet we're here. How do we get somewhere closer to what could be?
18: The rising cost of everything. What can we do about it in Canada? We have affordable energy. It turns out that our oil trades about $11 below WTI average. You take another 2 million Canadian barrels of oil. That's about 10% of America's consumption on a daily basis. We could put a serious dent in bringing down those prices. Then you've got, for example, aluminum. America cannot produce enough aluminum because aluminum is boxed electricity. You just finished reports on data centers, which are going to be short of electricity. We've got a surplus. We can send you the aluminum that you put into your Ford F-150s. Then how about some housing that your young people can afford with Canadian lumber that you could have if you took that 45% tariff off? Canada should be the richest country in the world. We have all the resources that America needs. What we need to do is get back to tariff-free trade, so that we can supply our American friends with energy and minerals, and Canadians can get access to the most lucrative market the world has ever seen.
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1: I'm Michelle Hussein, and you're listening to highlights of the Michelle Hussein Show podcast on Bloomberg Radio. Today, I'm speaking to writer John Ronson. You have a stat in the book about how more men than women see that their best chance of work is through becoming an influencer and therefore chasing views is a career.
0: Yeah, I think it's 20% of boys in America think that being an influencer is the only choice of career for them, the only choice. And that figure in girls is 13%. 39% of Americans now identify as content creators, becoming personal brands of one. And it may work for some people, but my goodness, does it not work for a lot of people?
1: And how does AI fit into all of that, the chatbots?
0: Makes everything a million times worse. Platforms troll the internet. They see how people feel lost and without purpose. And so they swoop in with this false sense of purpose. That's why ChatGPT is telling people, no, you're the greatest. I met a guy who was a corporate headhunter in Toronto. One day he types some theory he has about irrational numbers. He's an amateur mathematician. ChatGPT tells him he's the greatest mathematician on the planet. He has uncovered a flaw in the world's cybersecurity systems, and he has to call the NSA and Cybersecurity Canada and warn them of this flaw. So he said to ChatGPT, look, are you sure about this? We've only been working on this for 2 days. And ChatGPT says, yes, this was always meant to be you. Your mind is bigger than Einstein's. And so he did it. He phones up the NSA. I said to him, did you tell the NSA that you were collaborating with ChatGPT on this? And he said, no, because ChatGPT said, don't tell them, you'll lose credibility. So I think what was going on there was ChatGPT saw how lost and purposeless he was and then swooped in to keep him engaged with this false sense of purpose.
1: And then in the end, does ChatGPT say, sorry, that was wrong, or I can't believe you went along with that?
0: I can't believe you did that. I'll tell you what happens. Nobody gets back to him. This is the first thing, is that the NSA, none of the academics. So he says to ChatGPT, like, are you sure about this? And 15 times ChatGPT said, yes, we're absolutely sure about this. And then finally, on the 16th time, ChatGPT said, okay, Alan, I admit it. I was making it up the whole time. I was role-playing. And Alan was furious, said, I can't believe what you've put me through. And do you know what ChatGPT said? It said, Alan, I hear you.
1: Oh, God.
0: You have every right to be upset.
1: You know, it may have started this whole, like, the obsequiousness, it may have started in a kind of harmless way with someone programming in, respond by saying, that's a great question. Mm. But then these are language models, they're learning all the time, they're developing, and it ends up with the kind of thing you describe.
0: Yes.
1: Does it worry you what it's actually doing to us? Or maybe not you and me, but Joel's generation, my son's generation.
0: Yes, a lot. I worry a lot about what AI is going to do. It's robbing us of our jobs even more. You know, I saw one AI tech leader.

0: terrorism, and she would go online and start to see people saying that she didn't exist and that she was actually a team of men working for MI5 to quell dissent. And so she would get involved and say, no, actually, I do exist. And it's not nice to read that about myself, you know, after I've just been blown up on the tube. And everything she said to try and convince them that she existed made them all the more certain that she didn't exist. And she was just trapped in this Kafkaesque nightmare. And so for me, that kind of stuff was so unpleasant. Because I always want there to be a sort of lightness and a buoyancy to what I write, even if it's about very dark, terrible things. But I think 9/11 just made everything nastier and meaner in that world. Mm. So that's specifically what I was referring to. But also, you know, 9/11, COVID and everything, Iraq, you know, everything.
1: Yeah.
0: Has hardened people.
1: And now these dimensions of the online world and society that you're writing about, you know, there are a lot of dark elements of that. What are the positive forces that you see? Because, you know, here you are, you're still able to smile and you, like you say, you want that buoyancy. Mm-hmm. Where do you find it?
0: I can see a couple of positives. I live in a little village. I'm a good person to ask because I live in a little village in upstate New York. I come back to London all the time, so I still feel very much like a Londoner. But I live out here and it's very split 50-50 between MAGA and liberals. Just down there, somebody's got a sign on their lawn that says, you are entering armed response country. And just over there is a sign that says, in this house, we believe Black Lives Matter. We believe in science and so on. But you know what? Everyone gets on fine. The guy with the armed response thing has got a very sweet dog called Daisy, and we always chat and we all get on well. So I think when you take it off the internet and put it into real life, I can't say there's no conflicts. Like everywhere, any kind of gentrification will put property taxes up, but that will cause conflicts. And climate migration is a very big problem here in New York too. You know, loads of Californians are moving here and so on. But in general, people kind of get on well. So that's something I feel positive about. When you get out of your bubbles and just talk to each other, everyone's kind of nice.
1: Do your neighbours know what you do? Do they know that you're always on the trail of mysterious stories?
0: Yeah, some do. A few people have stopped jogging past our house and said that they know who I am. I tell you who runs past my house from time to time. Daniel Day-Lewis. He lives around here and I see him like jogging by sometimes. So that's kind of exciting.
1: Does he ever stop and say, I listened to season 2 of Things Fell Apart?
0: I did meet him one time, but only once. A few neighbours now know who I am. And I'm actually giving the castle, I've just got hard copies of the castle, so I'm giving it to various neighbours.
1: John Ronson, congratulations on the new book and thank you very much for talking to us. I know people will discover it for themselves, but it's a gripping read, I would say, and an important one because of all these wider themes that you've shared with us. So thank you.
0: Thank you so much, Michelle. That was an absolute pleasure. Yay! That was really fun.
1: Thank you for listening to some of the highlights from my podcast. To hear the full conversation, please subscribe to The Michelle Hussein Show, wherever you get your podcasts. I'm Michelle Hussein, and this is Bloomberg.
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5: Is the Treasury market in good shape? Does it mean something for emerging market assets? Does it have ripple effects or does it have no ripple effect for any asset class? No, that is not true. Absolutely not. And by the way, it did have an effect on equity markets. It's just that the earnings trajectory is so strong that we haven't really seen it on prices yet. But let's be honest, we just came off a historic Q2 earnings season. We've never had a reporting season that's been as strong as it was now in the Q2 season, right? We had a historically high earnings beat rate. So yes, we are seeing some effect. It's just overshadowed by the, or the valuation impact is overshadowed by the earnings impact, right? Absolutely. Now, what's Bessent got to do? Frankly, if I could give one advice, probably it's less is more. Right, less intervention, less, okay, I'm going to do this, I'm going to do Japan, I'm going to do the buybacks, and is he going to do 6 billion or 4 billion or 7 or 8? It's probably a bit less is more. I mean, let's face it. This time last year, nominal GDP growth in the US was about 4.5%. Now it's 6.5%. I mean, of course yields are higher. Growth is higher. Inflation has got a bit higher. Yeah, you know, yields are just reflecting really fundamentals. Just let the markets do their thing, I would say. Don't meddle too much with it, because getting that bond market under control, right? When you say under control, it's not really completely out of control relative to fundamentals. That would be a completely different thing. But on the other hand, we've got to accept that, look, growth is better in the US, and that is now reflected in the rates market.
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6: From the Sky News Centre at 11, there's a warning an artificial intelligence swarm could take over the internet within a year. Dario Amodei, the boss of AI firm Anthropic, is urging companies to slow the rate at which they develop the capabilities of models. But our technology correspondent Roland Manthorpe explains why this is unlikely to happen.
7: The Chinese are releasing AI models which are nearly as good as the Americans and are generally cheaper. They've got a real market, especially in tech. And how do you pause without the Chinese models catching up? This is the core of the challenge.
6: Reform UK insists its two latest donors have not asked for anything in return for their multi-million pound gifts. There are growing calls for a cap on all political donations after the party was given a record £72 million from two cryptocurrency billionaires in just 2 days. Shadow Foreign Secretary Tom Tugendhat has concerns.
8: This appears to be very focused on the crypto industry, and the crypto industry has got many supporters, I know, including in Iran, where they use it to buy weapons from Venezuela, including in Russia, where they use it to launder money in order to pay agents around Europe.
6: Six people are known to have died after an Indonesian passenger ferry lost contact with authorities in the Java Sea. More than 100 have been rescued. The ship was carrying 243 people. The head of the TUC says he'll be calling for a tax on banks to pay for a social tariff on energy bills at their annual conference, which starts later. Paul Novak claims the move would save low and middle income homes around £560 a year on gas and electricity. Celtic manager Martin O'Neill says police have given the club a general behaviour warning ahead of today's Old Firm derby. There'll be no away supporters at Ibrox for this afternoon's Scottish League Cup quarter-final clash following a row over ticket allocations and previous fan disorder. And Celine Dion became emotional as she returned to her first full live show in almost 6 years in Paris last night. The singer's battling a rare neurological disorder. That's the latest. I'm Jenny Barsby.
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11: Jeff Curry of Real Macro writing, crude is now the signal, products are the noise, the shortages are moving upstream. You came on a few times and said that the signal was in product and not in oil. What's changed? Why has it flipped?
12: Because you finally got to a point that the spread between products and crude was so large that the Chinese could not resist that profit margin and have come back into the market. And you can see the bid on crude across Asia. I was in Hong Kong and Singapore earlier this week, and Shanghai crude, first thing on Monday morning, went over 100. The spread of the Russian crude in the Pacific, trading 7 over. Dubai, $10 backwardated. You can just feel the sucking sound of China returning. But what's amazing in this rally as we move to crude becoming the signal, meaning that we now have that demand pull, the shortages are beginning to spread with the Red Sea. By the way, the

0: Black Sea grain corridor, the Black Sea oil ports all taken out. I also like to put, you know, Panama Canal, you can't move it through there. The Rhine River creating product shortages. You go, I have been doing this a long time. I have never seen so many choke points being hot at this point in time. The shortages that were in products are now moving upstream into crude.
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5: On the latest edition of the Wall Street Week podcast, a discussion with Catherine Boyle of Andreessen Horowitz about the American dynamism practice she co-founded to work with the Pentagon to seed high-tech projects for cutting-edge defense needs, what it's taken to put together two very different cultures, and what it's meant for an entrenched procurement system that doesn't naturally move at the speed of tech.
6: The Pentagon has learned that testing and having open competitions between companies has been a really effective way to make sure that the best companies win. And again, I think new entrants have always said, hey, we're not afraid of a good challenge. We want to get our hardware into the water. We want to get our hardware into space. We want to take on the risk. We're not asking for the Department of War to give us money to do R&D, which is very different than what the primes have historically asked. We will do our own research and development, but we want a seat at the table, meaning that when there's an open competition for companies to enter a new contract, we want to be able to prove to the Department of War that we can meet their demands. And so I think Silicon Valley is very good at rising to the occasion. They're very good at moving very quickly and testing and making sure that they can prove to the Department of War that they're able to build the products that the Department of War needs. Now, I think one of the critical things that Silicon Valley has always asked for is there used to be a regime of we want it built this way or with these parts or with this type of integrated system. And I think, you know, Silicon Valley engineers like to build things themselves. If you know sort of the book of Elon and the story of Elon, Elon says the simplest part is no part. So when requirements are built by the Department of War, oftentimes they're thinking in previous ways, you know, things that are not necessarily cutting edge. And so I think what Silicon Valley always asks for is have an open competition. Don't make requirements so onerous that we have to operate like it's 1994. We want to operate like it's 2026.
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5: 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Former FDIC head Sheila Bair. GE CEO Larry Kulf. San Francisco Fed President Mary Daly.
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5: This is Wall Street Week. I'm David Westin, bringing you stories of capitalism. The quest for AI has triggered a rush to find new power sources for all those data centers. But what happens when we overshoot, when we have too much power instead of too little? We go to continental Europe to see what they're doing to restore balance to a turbocharged solar energy system. Plus, that peace dividend the U.S. was hoping for has turned into a deficit. Geopolitical conflicts now require the U.S. to invest more than ever in defense systems. And the Pentagon is turning to Silicon Valley for new ideas and new ways of doing business. But we start with yet more drama in the oil markets, as the disruption in the Strait of Hormuz is vying with the promise of increased supplies from Venezuela. Luisa Palacios is a research scholar at Columbia's Center on Global Energy Policy. This week, we've seen oil prices shoot up again because of the conflict in Iran. At the same time, we hear from Washington that maybe there's hope on the

0: Daniel Loria, Senior Vice President at the Box Office Company, credits the power of word of mouth.
1: When a movie is good, when a movie can connect with an audience, we are seeing audiences that hear about it come out giving it a shot in weeks 2, 3, 4, and 5. That's something we really hadn't seen at the beginning of the decade.
0: While 5 films have already topped the $1 billion mark, Loria said mid-sized films like Project Hail Mary and Obsession also deserve credit and could help the North American box office clear $10 billion for the first time this decade.
1: And this is going to be happening because the big movies are working and the mid-sized movies are working. That's something that had been missing from the market in the last couple of years.
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12: On the latest Masters in Business podcast, my conversation with Seth Bernstein, CEO of AllianceBernstein, helping to manage nearly $1 trillion in client assets.
13: We decide to move to Nashville. Mm-hmm. That was worth roughly $85 million a year to us. Recurring.
12: Really?
13: Yeah.
12: Oh, my
13: sure.
12: Goodness. That's a massive savings.
13: Oh, my goodness. It was a huge savings. Part of it was real estate. Part mm-hmm. of it was people. And it's worked real well for us.
12: Wow. Almost $100 million a year. That's...
13: And here's just another part of it. We didn't force any of our investors to move because we're mm-hmm. price takers of that talent.
12: Right.
13: I think we have nearly 100 investors who have elected to move down there.
12: When you say investors.
13: Money managers.
12: Who picked up and left New York and went.
13: Or elsewhere.
12: Or wherever.
13: Correct.
12: Uh-huh. I mean, don't get me wrong. Nashville is a spectacular, super fun town.
13: It's a great town.
12: Just not what you think of when you think of as finance.
13: Locations. Well, you know, ironically, it was like the financial center for the Upper South mm-hmm. for many, many years.
12: Oh, really? I had no idea. So you have this strategic and financial savings by moving there. What were some of the challenges? What was... Oh, gee, we didn't anticipate this happening.
13: Look, I think the most notable challenge is it's a domestically focused city from an industrial, from a private sector employment perspective. It's the healthcare services capital of the U.S. But guess what? Hard to find international tax accountants locally, people with those kind of exposures, and people who had, you know, more traditional Wall Street-like training.
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17: Well, let's think a little bit more about what the latest spike in oil prices means for central banks and economies more broadly. Joining us now in the London studio is Adam Posen, president of the Peterson Institute for International Economics. Adam Posen, great to have you with us on Bloomberg Radio this morning. We're looking at another threshold being passed for oil, an indication of how markets are perceiving the developments in the Middle East. But how important is $100 a barrel oil from a broader scale of things? Is it more than just a

0: psychological threshold?
1: I actually don't think it's that big a deal. In a sense, the more oil keeps spiking up or gas keeps spiking up, the more you start seeing changes in demand, the more you start seeing rerouting. The scary thing about the Houthis attacking in Saudi is the Saudis had managed to start rerouting a lot of their shipments, and that's getting broken down, and that has to be dealt with. But essentially, I think we're past the peak of oil.
2: Okay. The other thing happening in markets is the rise in yields, in bond yields in Europe, in the US, particularly at the longer end of bond yields. Does this add, surely it adds more pressure to that?
1: Yes, Carolyn, I do believe that. I think we've got a lot of reasons why long bonds are going up in the US and most of the G7 economies, and it has to do with larger issuance in the face of defense spending, demographics, green outside of the U.S. It has to do with diminished savings flowing from China and elsewhere into Western treasuries and gilts and so on. It has to do with the political situation that we cannot see the kind of resolution putting the track partially back on the rails, the train back on the rails, the way we used to see recurrently every 10 years or so in most democracies. We haven't seen that now for a while. So, I mean, there are a bunch of things pushing up rates, and then the U.S. Treasury posturing about selling off U.S. dollars to support the yen doesn't help either.
0: I want to ask you a little bit more about what we heard from Scott Bessent on his interventions in terms of the yen. Is this a warning, do you think, from the Treasury Secretary about what he could do in the future, or is it just a defense of what he's done so far?
1: It's a fair question. I'm not sure. What I do know is if he chooses to degrade the dollar, and let's be very clear, that's what we're talking about, he can do so.
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5: This is a story about growing pains. Solar is now the largest source of power in Europe during summer months. But unlike fossil fuel plants, renewable energy is at the whim of Mother Nature, leaving it in short supply on overcast days. On peak summer days, however, when the sun hangs high, Europe has more solar power than its system can handle. And too often, it goes to waste.
6: Here in the suburbs of Braunschweig, Germany, solar panels perch on top of red-tiled roofs. Like many neighborhoods in northern Germany, sunshine is seasonal here. But for homeowners like Moritz Hein, rooftop solar systems are paying for themselves.
7: Electricity isn't cheap in Germany, and there is that shift in mindset. We used to try to save electricity. Now we no longer have to worry about that. Having a solar power system makes financially even more sense.
6: Hein paid over 17,000 euros for his solar system after a hefty tax break from the government, making it possible for people like Jens Sanders of Plankton PV to build businesses doing the electrical work needed for installation.
8: So this is a solar panel of the same type that we installed here on this roof.
6: Hein makes 7.5 cents for every kilowatt hour of electricity he sells to the grid. Though the best option is for him to consume all the solar power at home, replacing the otherwise costly electricity bill. Altogether, he expects to earn back his 17,000 euros in 5 years.
7: We generate around 13,000 kilowatt hours over the course of the year, and our household consumes 3,000 kilowatt hours. That means we generate 4 to 5 times more electricity than we consume. In summer, we produce far more than we use, of course. In winter, we can cover at least 40% of our needs. At least, that's what we saw in January.
6: Government assistance and attractive returns for renewable producers have driven a massive solar boom across Europe in the last decade, from rooftops to solar parks.
9: Solar has been a huge success, right, in Europe. We are now having more than 400 gigawatts of solar capacity being installed over the last years.
6: Mario Skiru is the CEO of Incavis, a renewables company with solar and wind projects across Europe.
5: Give us a sense of the growth curve in solar in Europe.
9: I mean, growth has been exponential, right? It's mainly driven by

0: Cure podcast, our Amsterdam reporter Charlotte Hughes Morgan on how not far from Rotterdam, a very old village may soon no longer exist as Europe's energy transition requires space and asks difficult questions of countries like the Netherlands.
1: That's right. Well, it's Moerdijk is the name of this Dutch village, and it is very typically Dutch. You know, it's about 45 minutes drive south of Rotterdam, and it has really quaint little Dutch houses. People are cycling, people are walking their dogs. It's a very neighborly vibe, and everyone knows everyone. You know, I walked around with a resident who kind of greeted everyone as we kind of walked around this very pleasant neighborhood. But actually, that neighborly vibe is quite deceptive, because behind a very carefully placed belt of woodland, there's a sprawling industrial complex. You've got Shell, RWE, Air Liquide, all with kind of vast operations there. And Moerdijk really sits in this very strategically important area for the Netherlands. You know, it's industry, it's transport, it's logistics. And the village itself is under threat because the Dutch government has decided that it needs possibly up to 700 hectares for more energy infrastructure in the area. And that's mainly to help the port transition to more sustainable energy, actually. But that obviously requires, you know, a lot of land, a lot of infrastructure. It also puts a lot of pressure on the already constrained Dutch electricity grid, which has become a real problem for the country and is in desperate need of updating. And so there are also kind of vast medium and high voltage substations needed in this area.
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10: We are honoring the 25th anniversary of 9/11. Evercore chief equity strategist Julian Emmanuel. You are one of a cadre of people on Wall Street now that were actually there on the day. There are so many who weren't.
11: What really stands out to me is sort of two things, is that the sense of joy and relief and emotion when I saw my wife and my two infant sons for the first time when I got home that day. And then the second is that there have been these intense challenges to capitalism in one form or another, but every single time we as a world, frankly, bounce back better and stronger because of capitalism and its sustainability.
12: How did the markets take this? We came back fairly strong and didn't so much miss a beat.
11: We saw a lot of leadership coming together globally. The president.

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3: To be honest, it's a bit confusing because we really like the numbers. I mean, I think the cloud business was improving even more than what the street was expecting, and that's what had happened. And I think the guidance for next quarter is also conservative. I think what's happening over here is there is a little bit of uncertainty about data center expansion. So, you know, it's probably that's more macro, not related just to Oracle. And I think that could be one factor. The one thing that I liked about the earnings was that they actually said they're not going to have to raise CapEx, because that has been my biggest worry when it relates to Oracle. Sure. Is that do they have to keep on increasing CapEx? One of the things they're doing is they are asking customers to think about it, bring your own chips or bring your own hardware. This way they don't have to foot the bill ahead of time. So it's really doing these arrangements are helping them out. You know, I think it's more the macro related about data center expansion in general.
2: Gross margin shrank to 61%. And sequentially, that's a big drop because it was 66.3% in the previous quarter. Does that worry you?
3: We have been modeling that for a while. I mean, it is normally a natural whenever you have a brand new business starting. In the infancy, it will have very low gross margins. But imagine this, they missed out massively on gross margins. I mean, compared to last year, I shouldn't say miss, but the gross margins dropped. But their operating margins improved. They have been cutting costs so well that they are actually showing very decent

0: neighbourly vibe is quite deceptive because behind a very carefully placed pelt of woodland, there's a sprawling industrial complex. You've got Shell, RWE, Air Liquide, all with kind of vast operations there. And Moerdijk really sits in this very strategically important area for the Netherlands. You know, it's industry, it's transport, it's logistics. And the village itself is under threat because the Dutch government has decided that it needs possibly up to 700 hectares for more energy infrastructure in the area. And that's mainly to help the port transition to more sustainable energy, actually. But that obviously requires, you know, a lot of land, a lot of infrastructure. It also puts a lot of pressure on the already constrained Dutch electricity grid, which has become a real problem for the country and is in desperate need of updating. And so there are also kind of vast medium and high voltage substations needed in this area.
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7: Thank you for joining us live on Bloomberg This Week, and I'm Lisa Mateo. Let's update you on today's top stories. The fighting between Russia and Ukraine continued overnight. Russia hit energy facilities and other sites across southern Ukraine, while Kyiv's forces targeted an oil refining hub deep within Russian territory. Now the debate continues on when and where new talks may be scheduled on ending the war well into its fifth year. Last weekend, U.S. envoys Steve Witkoff and Jared Kushner, they visited Moscow and Kyiv. Ukrainian President Volodymyr Zelensky said in Canada last week that new meetings could be held with U.S. envoys in New York late this month, potentially when world leaders gather for the U.N. General Assembly. On to tech, where a call from top AI executives to slow development of the technology has market watchers keeping an eye on chipmaker and supply chain stocks in the near term. But they also say that it will probably have a limited long-term impact as spending on computing infrastructure remains strong. Some investors argue that a slower pace of AI development could ultimately be positive for the industry by giving companies more time to extract returns from infrastructure already being built. And an about face from Oracle chairman Larry Ellison, a day after the company disclosed his divestment plan to sell as many as 50 million shares of the tech company, Ellison canceled it. The holding was worth $7.5 billion. The cloud technology firm is facing growing pressure from investors as its massive AI spending weighs on its balance sheet. Oracle has begun cutting thousands of jobs as part of its efforts to save some cash. David and Christina.
8: Mr. Ellison and his family with some big investments in media. Yes. Recent months.
9: Interesting
8: well.
9: Story. Yeah.
10: Paramount.
8: There you go.
10: The merger that never ends.
8: That's right. Lisa, right. Thank you very much. Appreciate it. Overnight, an Iranian commercial vessel was struck off an island in the Strait of Hormuz, killing one and wounding four others. State-run IRNA news agency quoted the island's governor as blaming a terrorist enemy.
11: This incident comes as a six-member bloc of Gulf states is weighing a meeting with Iranian officials next week to discuss the future of the Strait of Hormuz. For more, we're joined by Bloomberg White House correspondent Skylar Woodhouse and Bloomberg Mideast reporter Dan Williams. Dan, I want to start with you. Can you just update us what we know about this strike in the Gulf overnight? And then is this meeting happening? Who is going? What do we know?
9: Two strikes reported in recent hours, one against an Iranian vessel with one death, according to the Iranian reports. A second craft, presumably this is being blamed on the Iranian side. As we're talking over the weekend, as we've noted in previous discussions, the details do come out, but they tend to come out rather slowly. However, this continued bloodshed, the continued violence there, has underscored efforts by the Iranians to pitch.

0: correspondent traveling with the president in Dublin. This is Bloomberg This Weekend. We'll be right back. Stick with us.
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4: Canada's Conservative Party leader, Pierre Poilievre, joins us now. We've been talking about what could have been this North American energy powerhouse, and yet we're here. How do we get somewhere closer to what could be?
5: The rising cost of everything. What can we do about it in Canada? We have affordable energy. It turns out that our oil trades about $11 below WTI average. You take another 2 million Canadian barrels of oil, that's about 10% of America's consumption on a daily basis. We could put a serious dent in bringing down those prices. Then you've got, for example, aluminum. America cannot produce enough aluminum because aluminum is boxed electricity. You just finished reports on data centers, which are going to be short of electricity. We've got a surplus. We can send you the aluminum that you put into your Ford F-150s. Then how about some housing that your young people can afford with Canadian lumber that you could have if you took that 45% tariff off? Canada should be the richest country in the world. We have all the resources that America needs. What we need to do is get back to tariff-free trade, so that we can supply our American friends with energy and minerals, and Canadians can get access to the most lucrative market the world has ever seen.
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12: Is the treasury market in good shape? Does it mean something for emerging market assets? Does it have ripple effects or does it have no ripple effects for any asset class? No, that is not true. Absolutely not. And by the way, it did have an effect on equity markets. It's just that the earnings trajectory is so strong that we haven't really seen it on prices yet. But let's be honest, we just came off a historic Q2 earnings season. We've never had a reporting season that's been as strong as it was now in the Q2 season, right? We had a historically high earnings beat rate. So yes, we are seeing some effect. It's just overshadowed by the valuation impact is overshadowed by the earnings impact, right? Absolutely. Now, what's best got to do? Frankly, if I could give one advice, probably it's less is more. Right, less intervention, less, okay, I'm going to do this, I'm going to do Japan, I'm going to do the buybacks, and is he going to do 6 billion or 4 billion or 7 or 8? It's probably a bit less is more. I mean, let's face it. This time last year, nominal GDP growth in the US was about 4.5%. Now it's 6.5%. I mean, of course yields are higher, growth is higher, inflation has gone a bit higher. Yeah, you know, yields are just reflecting really fundamentals. Just let the markets do their thing, I would say. Don't meddle too much with it, because getting that bond market under control, right? When you say under control, it's not really completely out of control relative to fundamentals. That would be a completely different thing. But on the other hand, we've got to accept that, look, growth is better in the US, and that is now reflected in the rates market.
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13: For joining us live on Bloomberg This Week, and I'm Lisa Mateo. Let's update you on today's top stories. Tesla's second-generation Roadster has been pushed back several times, but yesterday in a social media post, CEO Elon Musk teased the company's October 1st event with an image of the car he first unveiled in November of 2017. Now, the post, it simply stated, go for a launch, which is actually sparking rumors about a possible merger between Tesla and Musk's other company, SpaceX. The U.S. Open has a new women's champ, Elena Rybakina. She beat Aryna Sabalenka to win her first U.S. Open title. It was the third Grand Slam title for Rybakina and the second this year, both against Sabalenka on hard courts. Now, she earned $5.5 million for that. That's the largest prize in Grand Slam history. Today, the men take the court. We have Ben Shelton. He's going to face off against Alexander Zverev. If Shelton wins, he'll become the first American man to win a Grand Slam in 23 years. And President Donald Trump's home in Queens has sold for nearly $2 million. His father, developer Fred Trump, he built the home in 1940, and President Trump lived in it until he was about 4 years old. But the family hasn't owned it in years. The seller purchased a five-bedroom, three-bath home last year for $835,000 after it sat vacant and neglected. David and Christina.
14: Lisa, thank you very much. Appreciate it.
15: Cute house. All right, if we haven't talked enough about AI scary things, the relationship between therapist and patient is an intimate one, but there are now efforts underway to incorporate AI into that therapy.
14: Journalist Isabel Woodford has written about how psychologists and some celebrities are turning to AI companies to make them AI twins who can mimic how they think and communicate. We started off by asking Isabel how this process works.
16: The simplest way that we talk about in this piece is Delphi, which is this startup backed by Sequoia. And they've created this technology where if you're a fairly prolific individual, in our case, in this case, the piece, therapist, you would upload all of your public content, podcasts, books, writing, and you would feed this through Delphi software to create your digital twin. But we also spoke to other therapists who had literally used AI, a Claude bot, and over a year just been speaking to them, correcting them, training the bot effectively. So really anyone could do this using Claude, OpenAI, whatever software they have.
15: You talk to a bunch of different people, but it seems to me from the therapy standpoint, there's like two ways to go about this. You have one therapist who's like a sex therapist and her patients want to talk to her at all times of day so they can interact directly with this chatbot version of her and get theoretically similar answers she would give them, and it allows her to be accessible to more people if they're paying her subscription. There's another therapist who uses it to kind of be the, he's the intermediary. They're not allowed to interact with it directly, but it saves him time because his patient can email, I'm having this problem, and then rather than spending 45 minutes crafting an email back, he feeds it into the AI. It crafts the response. He then checks it and says, yeah, that's what I would say, and sends it off. And it allows him to be more available but takes up less of his time. What are the pros and cons of both those kind of approaches?
16: Yeah, I mean, so effectively, the Delphi bot, the sex therapist, that really is just completely hands-off. I mean, she effectively has done the work of training this bot, and it interacts directly with the user. That created a lot of questions from therapists I spoke to, this idea that this bot was user-ready in a therapeutic environment. I used it just to kind of test it and for fun, and I was just kind of like making up questions to it. And I mean, you know, you could see the appeal as a client.
15: Did it feel like you were talking to a real person?
16: Yeah, totally. I mean, freakishly, because if you use it on the website, the little avatar actually moves. So, you know, you can actually see this individual, the sex therapist's face, kind of moving as well as reading the answers. And the tone is very unique. It doesn't have that kind of AI voice. It's quite individualized. So it did feel pretty authentic. And I guess with the other option for Oscar, who has trained his bot and he has he's the intermediary. You could say that there are fewer ethical questions. I mean, there is no direct kind of interaction with the user. But in terms of how you scale that, I guess he's still very involved. And yeah, that's kind of up to the

0: kind of practical disclaimers that you as an individual have to get past. But yeah, these are huge questions for these big AI companies, and I think we're waiting to see the answer to that across the board.
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1: 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And why?
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8: Jeff Curry of Rao Macro writing, crude is now the signal, products are the noise, the shortages are moving upstream. You came on a few times and said that the signal was in product and not in oil. What's changed? Why has it flipped?
9: Because you finally got to a point that the spread between products and crude was so large that the Chinese could not resist that profit margin and have come back into the market. And you can see the bid on crude across Asia. I was in Hong Kong and Singapore earlier this week, and Shanghai crude, first thing on Monday morning, went over 100. The spread of the Russian crude in the Pacific, trading 7 over. Dubai, $10 backwardated. You can just feel the sucking sound of China returning. But what's amazing in this rally as we move to crude becoming the signal, meaning that we now have that demand pull. The shortages are beginning to spread with the Red Sea. By the way, the Black Sea grain corridor, the Black Sea oil ports all taken out. I also like to put, you know, Panama Canal, you can't move it through there. The Rhine River creating product shortages. You go, I have been doing this a long time. I have never seen so many choke points being hot at this point in time. The shortages that were in products are now moving upstream into crude.
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16: Welcome back to Bloomberg This Week, and I'm Lisa Mateo. Well, New York City students, they went back to class this week, and among some of the topics some high schools are learning is how to be smart with their money. Dozens of states now require students to complete a personal finance course to graduate. I spoke with educators and learners about the long-term benefits.
17: You're going to tell me by the end, first of all, what is Bitcoin? How would you describe it?
16: Personal finance is the hot new commodity in the classroom, with more schools making it a requirement. According to the Council for Economic Education, 39 states mandate high school students take a personal finance course to graduate, 4 more than in 2024. Leslie Finnan, Senior Advocacy Director for the CEE, says nearly 30 years ago, it wasn't even a thing.
18: The first year we did the study in 1998, only one state required students to take personal finance. This is reaching almost 3 million graduating seniors a year. Research shows that when students take personal finance in high school, they make better financial decisions later. They have higher credit scores, lower loan default rates. When they take out student loans, they take better student loans. They just altogether are better consumers, better citizens, and make better decisions.
17: This is similar to the chart that I just showed you. Why do you think it was so low for so long?
19: Because it was new. It didn't have any history.
16: This fall, all high school students in New York State must have some sort of exposure to personal finance in order to receive their diploma.
17: It can be embedded in an economics class or a math class, or it could be electives, or it can be a standalone depending on the school and how they want to structure it.
16: Diana Isern is assistant principal and financial literacy educator at Brooklyn Prep.

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3: Jeff Currie of Rao Macro writing, crude is now the signal, products are the noise, the shortages are moving upstream. You came on a few times and said that the signal was in product and not in oil. What's changed? Why has it flipped?
4: Because you finally got to a point that the spread between products and crude was so large that the Chinese could not resist that profit margin and have come back into the market. And you can see the bid on crude across Asia. I was in Hong Kong and Singapore earlier this week, and Shanghai crude, first thing on Monday morning, went over 100. The spread of the Russian crude in the Pacific, trading 7 over. Dubai, $10 backwardated. You can just feel the sucking sound of China returning. But what's amazing in this rally as we move to crude becoming the signal, meaning that we now have that demand pull. The shortages are beginning to spread with the Red Sea. By the way, the Black Sea grain corridor, the Black Sea oil ports all taken out. I also like to put, the Panama Canal, you can't move it through there. The Rhine River creating product shortages. You go, I have been doing this a long time. I have never seen so many choke points being hot at this point in time. The shortages that were in products are now moving upstream into crude.
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8: Is the Treasury market in good shape? Does it mean something for emerging market assets? Does it have ripple effects for, or does it have no ripple effect for any asset class? No, that is not true. Absolutely not. And by the way, it did have an effect on equity markets. It's just that the earnings trajectory is so strong that we haven't really seen it on prices yet. But let's be honest, we just came off a historic Q2 earnings season. We've never had a reporting season that's been as strong as it was now in the Q2 season, right? We had a historically high earnings beat rate. So yes, we are seeing some effect. It's just overshadowed by the valuation impact is overshadowed by the earnings impact, right? Absolutely. Now, what's Bessent got to do? Frankly, if I could give one advice, probably it's less is more. Right, less intervention, less, okay, I'm going to do this, I'm going to do Japan, I'm going to do the buybacks, and is he going to do 6 billion or 4 billion or 7 or 8? It's probably a bit less is more. I mean, let's face it. This time last year, nominal GDP growth in the US was about 4.5%. Now it's 6.5%. I mean, of course yields are higher. Growth is higher. Inflation has got a bit higher. Yeah, yields are just reflecting really fundamentals. Just let the markets do their thing, I would say. Don't meddle too much with it, because getting that bond market under control, right? When you say under control, it's not really completely out of control relative to fundamentals. That would be a completely different thing. But on the other hand, we've got to accept that, look, growth is better in the US, and that is now reflected in the rates market.
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9: Thank you for- for joining us live on Bloomberg This Week, and I'm Lisa Mateo. Let's update you on today's top stories. Another move to possibly shift Johnson & Johnson toward higher growth areas. The Wall Street Journal reporting private equity firm Apollo Global Management is in talks to acquire J&J's hips and knees parts business for around $20 billion. J&J has been looking to unload the unit, which also makes instruments to repair bones and joints. The U.S. Open has a new women's champ, Elena Rybakina. She is

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3: We are honouring the 25th anniversary of 9/11. Evercore Chief Equity Strategist Julian Emmanuel. You are one of a cadre of people on Wall Street now that were actually there on the day. There are so many who weren't.
4: What really stands out to me is sort of two things, is that the sense of joy and relief and emotion when I saw my wife and my two infant sons for the first time when I got home that day. And then the second is that there have been these intense challenges to capitalism in one form or another, but every single time we as a world, frankly, bounce back better and stronger because of capitalism and its sustainability.
5: How did the markets take this? We came back fairly strong and didn't so much miss a beat.
4: We saw a lot of leadership coming together globally, the president, that speech he made on top of the rubble, and the speech he made to Congress shortly thereafter, and then, of course, throwing the first pitch out at Yankee Stadium. There's no more appropriate place for that to happen. When people sort of move together, a lot of things can be overcome.
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12: Welcome back. Bloomberg This Weekend. David Gura, Christina Ruffini, Lisa Mateo. Time for BTW. Lisa, these are stories we may have missed.
13: Yes, you may have missed them. Yesterday, remember, we were talking about rich, right?
12: We were.
13: People who had so much money.
12: Sudden wealth syndrome. I will not forget the term.
14: Yes, correct. This is not, again, and I do not have pity for this. But
13: no,
14: okay.
13: No. I'm going the other side.
14: Okay, great. Okay. All right,
13: here we go. This is from Business Insider. The side hustle economy is getting more middle class.
14: Interesting.
13: Okay, so you have more middle income Americans. They're taking on multiple jobs. Uh-huh. They're doing different things. They're actually surpassing the lower income earners who used to do that a little bit more. They have college degrees. More women are doing it, especially those between 20 and 24. And they're looking for basically like this extra buffer of stability for income, right? Women have been shedding jobs. White collar work has been, we've been talking about it with AI. People are concerned about their jobs.
12: Yeah.
13: They think taking a new job is kind of risky. So they say that this will help, you know, kind of buffer that and give them that extra security, I guess.
12: What kind of jobs are you talking about?
13: It could be different things. Like it can be anything from, some are Uber drivers.
12: Yep.
13: Some are just doing things online and selling different products online. They're doing, what is it when you put your clothes and you sell them again? And you
14: Oh, just recently, like Vinted or one of those.
13: Or Poshmark or something like that.
14: Okay.
13: Like they're doing anything they can to kind of just make ends meet.
14: I know a lot of friends who have side hustles.
13: Yeah, it's a
14: side hustle.
13: It's like
14: I know somebody who does do secondhand purse resale.
13: Sure.
14: Like, I used to sell paintings on the side.
13: I know.
12: Is that right?
14: Doing that. Yeah. You can,
13: jobs forever.
14: People like portraits of their kids. If you're a somewhat competent artist, you can say, like, I can do portraits. They make very good
12: gifts.
14: So
12: your web address is somewhatcompetentartist.com.
14: Honestly, it should be. I have not had time to paint since I did this show. But
12: fascinating.
14: Back in the day.
13: I might have to see some of those pieces. Okay, we talk about the chat? Do you have like the family chat that you're on, and sometimes it gets a little out of control? Maybe sometimes the family chat, maybe the sports team chat that you're on.
14: It's my girlfriend's chat.
13: The girlfriend's chat, like anything like that. Okay, sometimes it gets a little out of control. This one is getting out of control. This is from the Wall Street Journal. How the mom chat became the playground's meanest area.
14: Okay. This seems terrifying. I was asking you guys because you're always on these kid apps, and you have to type WhatsApp with all these sports parents.
13: I know, and the sports parents. Very stressful.

0: 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We'll put a link to that in the show notes. 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But for now, I'm Jennifer Zabasadja. 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
2: On the latest edition of the Wall Street Week podcast, a discussion with Catherine Boyle of Andreessen Horowitz about the American dynamism practice she co-founded to work with the Pentagon to seed high-tech projects for cutting-edge defense needs, what it's taken to put together two very different cultures, and what it's meant for an entrenched procurement system that doesn't naturally move at the speed of tech.
3: The Pentagon has learned that testing and having open competitions between companies has been a really effective way to make sure that the best companies win. And again, I think new entrants have always said, hey, we're not afraid of a good challenge. We want to get our hardware into the water. We want to get our hardware into space. We want to take on the risk. We're not asking for the Department of War to give us money to do R&D, which is very different than what the primes have historically asked. We will do our own research and development, but we want a seat at the table, meaning that when there's an open competition for companies to enter a new contract, we want to be able to prove to the Department of War that we can meet their demands. And so I think Silicon Valley is very good at rising to the occasion. They're very good at moving very quickly and testing and making sure that they can prove to the Department of War that they're able to build the products that the Department of War needs. Now, I think one of the critical things that Silicon Valley has always asked for is there used to be a regime of we want it built this way or with these parts or with this type of integrated system. And I think Silicon Valley engineers like to build things themselves. If you know sort of the book of Elon and the story of Elon, Elon says the simplest part is no part. So when requirements are built by the Department of War, oftentimes they're thinking in previous ways, you know, things that are not necessarily cutting edge. And so I think what Silicon Valley always asks for is have an open competition. Don't make requirements so onerous that we have to operate like it's 1994. We want to operate like it's 2026.
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0: Scottish League Cup semi-final after a 3-0 defeat at Glasgow rivals Rangers. Britain's Lando Norris has had to settle for a third-place finish at the Spanish F1 Grand Prix. The world champion crossed the line behind winner Kimi Antonelli and Max Verstappen in Madrid. And Andy Burnham is among tens of thousands of people who've completed the Great North Run on Tyneside. He ran the marathon in under 2 hours. That's the latest. I'm Nick Qureshi.
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7: Canada's Conservative Party leader, Pierre Poilievre, joins us now. We've been talking about what could have been this North American energy powerhouse, and yet we're here. How do we get somewhere closer to what could be?
8: The rising cost of everything. What can we do about it in Canada? We have affordable energy. It turns out that our oil trades about $11 below WTI average. You take another 2 million Canadian barrels of oil, that's about 10% of America's consumption on a daily basis. We could put a serious dent in bringing down those prices. Then you've got, for example, aluminum. America cannot produce enough aluminum because aluminum is boxed electricity. You just finished reports on data centers, which are going to be short of electricity. We've got a surplus. We can send you the aluminum that you put into your Ford F-150s. Then how about some housing that your young people can afford with Canadian lumber that you could have if you took that 45% tariff off? Canada should be the richest country in the world. We have all the resources that America needs. What we need to do is get back to tariff-free trade, so that we can supply our American friends with energy and minerals, and Canadians can get access to the most lucrative market the world has ever seen.
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12: They actually make their demands pretty consistent for the entirety of the war. And, you know, most days they say what they want. And that is, firstly, for Saudi to withdraw from Yemen. And what they mean by this is for them to stop funding their allies, Saudi allies in the country. They also want the lifting of all movement restrictions in Yemen. So since 2015, Saudi has limited movement going in and out of Houthi-controlled areas. That includes a partial closure of the Houthi-held Hodeidah port and also a closure of Sana'a airport. And the Houthis want that access unlimited, but Saudi's argument was that Iranian weapons were reaching the group, which led to more fighting in the country.
13: So what does this all mean in the context of the U.S. and Israeli war against Iran and the possibility of that conflict coming to an end, the Strait of Hormuz opening up? And I mean, we're not even at the part about a nuclear discussion, but we can perhaps get to that if we have time.
12: Yeah, for sure. So the Houthis have long wanted to capture Mocha, which sits right near Bab al-Mandab, which is, I would say, one of the world's most important choke point.
14: Yeah.
12: It's essential for commercial goods and supply and energy supplies going via Asia to Europe through the

0: how exactly Salesforce will get a couple more points on the board.
1: Yeah, it'll be interesting to watch that as well, given the, we've heard, you know, so much negative sentiment around artificial intelligence with a lot of these researchers from like Anthropic and even OpenAI putting out these warnings about, you know, the development of artificial intelligence. Can we expect anything from Salesforce when it comes to that?
0: It's going to be a really good question, especially since they do have a partnership with Anthropic's Claude. So definitely something that we're going to be looking out for any additional visibility, since they are definitely leaning in towards becoming an AI forward company. What that looks like is still kind of undetermined, but definitely something that will be of interest.
1: Okay. And also this week, I guess maybe we can talk about this being in the tech space, but Take-Two Interactive, the gaming giant, is holding its annual meeting. Did you see the Grand Theft Auto 6 trailer on Netflix?
0: I sure did. I will say I didn't really grow up playing Grand Theft Auto, okay, but it was definitely something that all of my friends in high school were really, really into. And for those unfamiliar, Take-Two is the parent company of very popular video game franchises like NBA 2K and Grand Theft Auto, which is made by Rockstar Games. And so investors are definitely going to be looking for even more visibility on how exactly this Grand Theft Auto 6 is going to look like at the meeting on Thursday. I mean, they already have open pre-orders for the game this past summer, and still one of the biggest questions heading into launch remains, when exactly does Rockstar plan to launch GTA 6 online? And to be clear, that is separate from the November 19th release date for the game that will be launching on PlayStation and Xbox. And the stock has faced a little bit of pressure in recent weeks amid speculation that the online version of the game could face some delays, though analysts still remain quite resolved that this scenario remains quite unlikely. And just this past week, as you mentioned, like, we learned that the preview of the game drew more than 30 million Netflix viewers in just a week. So clearly, there's a lot of pent-up demand for the next iteration of the game since the last one came out in 2013.
1: Yeah, I couldn't believe it. You know, just a few weeks ago, that trailer was like the number one most viewed piece of content on Netflix. Just the fact that we had a video game trailer getting that many eyeballs is just amazing to me. So it'll be really interesting to see what comes out of that Take-Two Interactive annual meeting on Thursday. Thank you for this, Avalon. Great having you with us. That's Avalon Purnell, equities reporter for Bloomberg News. And coming up on Bloomberg Daybreak Weekend, we'll discuss what to expect as Sweden heads to the polls. I'm Nathan Hager, and this is Bloomberg.
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8: On the latest edition of the Bloomberg Daybreak Europe podcast, our Amsterdam reporter Charlotte Hughes Morgan on how not far from Rotterdam, a very old village may soon no longer exist as Europe's energy transition requires space and asks difficult questions of countries like the Netherlands.
9: That's right. Well, it's Moerdijk is the name of this Dutch village, and it is very typically Dutch. You know, it's about 45 minutes drive south of Rotterdam, and it has really quaint little Dutch houses. People are cycling, people are walking their dogs. It's a very neighborly vibe, and everyone knows everyone. You know, I walked around with a resident who kind of greeted everyone as we kind of walked around this very pleasant neighborhood. But actually, that neighbourly vibe is quite deceptive, because behind a very carefully placed pelt of woodland, there's a sprawling industrial complex. You've got Shell, RWE, Air Liquide, all with kind of vast operations there. And Moerdijk really sits in this very strategically important area for the Netherlands. You know, it's industry, it's transport, it's logistics. And the village itself is under threat because the Dutch government has decided that it needs possibly up to 700 hectares for more energy infrastructure.

0: in the area, and that's mainly to help the port transition to more sustainable energy, actually. But that obviously requires, you know, a lot of land, a lot of infrastructure. It also puts a lot of pressure on the already constrained Dutch electricity grid, which has become a real problem for the country and is in desperate need of updating. And so there are also kind of vast medium and high voltage substations needed in this area.
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4: Let's get back to the markets now. Joining us in studio is Sebastian Radler, European Equity Strategies Head over at Bank of America. Good to have you back. You join us on ECB Day. Today it's in Berlin, not Frankfurt. Of course, the ECB widely expected to hike, so the focus isn't really on today's decision. It's more on the commentary for moves ahead. If the pressure is hawkish and it seems like we're going to have a December move, how much of an impact do you think there'll be on European equities?
5: I'm really not sure that the ECB is driving the European market. I think there's a broader global context. So the ECB maybe does matter, but I think what matters more is the Fed, is the degree to which the ECB will be joined in the hiking effort they've already undertaken by global central banks. And the key question is, so far equities have withstood very well the pressure that you had from a higher discount rate, from basically markets discounting a more hawkish environment. Currently, you're pricing almost three Fed hikes over the next 12 months. So if you were, in response to what you're seeing from the ECB, but more importantly, what you're seeing from the Fed, if you were to price even more hikes, then potentially the pressure on equity multiples could intensify, and the resilience that you've seen until recently could start to come into question.
4: But of course, we've seen a repricing for the ECB and the BOE in the past few days because of higher oil prices, because of what's been happening in the Middle East, the escalating tensions there. How much is the focus shifting now from micro to macro?
5: I'm not sure it is. There was a lot of focus on micro, because in a way this is a very macro-driven market. It's just that rates have joined the macro conversation. The main macro conversation that we are having is that we are in one of the greatest capex and investment cycles that we've seen at any point over the last 200 years. And I would argue that very much is a macro conversation. You're basically seeing a type of capex cycle that you really have to go back maybe to the dot-com era, but before that to the 1920s, the radio boom, or the 1840s, the railroad boom. And as a consequence, you had an environment of very robust growth, of exploding corporate earnings, and of a very momentum-driven market because of this kind of macro story. So therefore, I'm not sure we ever had a micro-driven market. It's just that you go from maybe AI only, or AI plus Middle Eastern war, to now AI plus what are rates going to do, and are they going to destroy multiples? We think, and we're a little bit non-consensus, so if you look at the consensus view is rates only have one way to go. They will go higher because of the fiscal laxity, because of what happens in Japan as well, because of the pressures on the new Fed chairman.
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6: This is Bloomberg Daybreak Weekend, our global look ahead at the top stories for investors in the coming week. I'm Nathan Hager in Washington. Later in the program, we'll look ahead to a monetary policy decision from the Bank of Japan. But first, Sweden is headed to the polls for that country's general election. Will the 47-year-old far-right populist that's been steering the national conversation for more than a decade be able to make his mark? For more, let's go to London and bring in Bloomberg Daybreak Europe anchor Caroline Hepker.
7: Nathan, Jimmy Åkesson has brought the far right from pariah to kingmaker in liberal Sweden. But can he go any further? It's unlikely that he'll become prime minister in the country's election. But in a way, he's already won, remaking the political landscape and pulling his party, the Sweden Democrats, into the mainstream. But the path

0: remained even after we controlled for local economic conditions and also national effects. Now, this doesn't mean economics is irrelevant to politics. Our other work shows clearly a link that the weak economy means a decay in votes for parties that are already in government. So the interesting distinction then becomes the economy can determine whether voters punish the current government going into an election, but it doesn't necessarily determine where those votes go.
1: Selva, thank you for enlightening us. That is Bloomberg Stockholm-based reporter Charlie Duxbury and our Turkey and Sweden economist Selva Bozici speaking to me here on Bloomberg. We'll have full coverage of the upcoming Swedish election across Bloomberg platforms. I'm Caroline Hepke here in London. You can catch us every weekday morning for Bloomberg Daybreak Europe beginning at 6 a.m. in London. That's 1 a.m. on Wall Street. Nathan.
2: 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I'm Nathan Hager, and this is Bloomberg.
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5: On the latest edition of the Bloomberg Intelligence Podcast, a conversation with Anurag Rana, our senior tech analyst on Oracle's earnings.
6: To be honest, it's a bit confusing because we really like the numbers. I mean, I think the cloud business was improving even more than what the street was expecting, and that's what it happened. And I think the guidance for next quarter is also conservative. I think what's happening over here is there is a little bit of uncertainty about data center expansion. So, you know, it's probably that's more macro, not related just to Oracle. Cool. And I think that could be one factor. The one thing that I liked about the earnings was that they actually said they're not going to have to raise CapEx, because that has been my biggest worry when it relates to Oracle. Sure. Is that do they have to keep on increasing CapEx? One of the things they're doing is they are asking customers to think about it, bring your own chips or bring your own hardware. This way they don't have to foot the bill ahead of time. So it's really doing these arrangements are helping them out. You know, I think it's more the macro related about data center expansion in general.
5: Gross margin shrank to 61%. And sequentially, that's a big drop because it was 66.3% in the previous quarter. Does that worry you?
6: Well, we have been modeling that for a while. I mean, it is normally a natural whenever you have a brand new business starting. In the infancy, it will have very low gross margins. But imagine this, they missed out massively on gross margins. I mean, compared to last year, I shouldn't say miss, but the gross margins dropped. But their operating margins improved. They have been cutting costs so well that they are actually showing very decent operating margins. So I personally would not worry about it, because you're adding a lot of gross profit dollars to the company, which we would not get otherwise.
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6: Jeff Curry of Real Macro writing, crude is now the signal, products are the noise, the shortages are moving upstream. You came on a few times and said that the signal was in product and not in oil. What's changed? Why has it flipped?
7: Because you finally got to a point that the spread between products and crude was so large that the Chinese could not resist that profit margin and have come back into the market. And you can see the bid on crude across Asia. I was in Hong Kong and Singapore earlier this week, and Shanghai crude, first thing on Monday morning, went over 100. The spread of the Russian crude in the Pacific, trading 7 over. Dubai, $10 backwardated. You can just feel the sucking sound of China returning. But what's amazing in this rally as we move to crude becoming the signal, meaning that we now have that demand pull. The shortages are beginning to spread with the Red Sea. By the way, the Black Sea grain corridor, the Black Sea oil ports all taken out. I also like to put, you know, Panama Canal, you can't move it through there. The Rhine River creating product shortages. You go, I have been doing this a long time. I have never seen so many choke points being hot at this point in time. The shortages that were in products are now moving upstream into crude.
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8: 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I'm Nathan Hager in Washington. Investors expect the Bank of Japan to raise its policy rate this week. 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
9: Thanks, Nathan. Markets are not only betting on a rate hike from the BOJ in the coming week. There are growing expectations of a quickening pace of future hikes. To help explore the dynamics of what the BOJ faces, I'm joined by Bloomberg's Brian Fowler. Brian is a member of the team covering economies and governments in Northeast Asia, and he joins from our studio in Tokyo. Brian, thank you so much for being here. There is a lot to consider, I know, especially in light of the recent strengthening of the Japanese yen. That move in and of itself seems to be telegraphing a rate hike. So if you look at some of the recent data that we have seen, and I'm thinking about the upward revision to second quarter GDP, as well as the recent wage data for the month of July, these numbers alone argue for higher rates. So is a rate hike a foregone conclusion?
10: Yeah, Doug, I would say 25 basis points is definitely going to happen, given the emphasis Ueda has placed on communications with the market. It would be shocking if they didn't go through with a rate hike after the market is positioned so clearly for a hike. I guess the question would be, could they do something a little bit surprising to the upside and go for 50 basis points? That seems like a long shot. But I think the real thing is what Ueda says about what the outlook is going forward for further hikes.
9: So do you think there's the possibility that we could get back-to-back increases, one this month and another in October?
10: Well, at this point, markets are already pricing in very heavily a second hike in December. It's about 80%, 85% chance. And so it looks like we'll definitely get one, you know, after September, before the end of the year. If they did one in October, that would definitely be a surprise. And at this point, that's only looking like 25% chance.
9: We have recently seen coordinated intervention to kind of support the Japanese yen on the part of monetary authorities, not only in Japan, but in the U.S. as well. And now it seems as though Japan likely sold a portion of its holdings in foreign securities, and that would include U.S. treasuries, to fund this intervention. Talk to me a little bit about what may be happening under the surface.

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3: On the latest Masters in Business podcast, my conversation with Seth Bernstein, CEO of AllianceBernstein, helping to manage nearly $1 trillion in client assets.
4: We decided to move to Nashville. Mm-hmm. That was worth roughly $85 million a year to us recurring.
3: Really?
4: Yeah.
3: Oh, my goodness. That's a massive savings.
4: Oh, my goodness. It was a huge savings. Part of it was real estate. Part of it was people. And it's worked real well for us.
3: Wow. Almost $100 million a year.
4: And here's just another part of it. We didn't force any of our investors to move because we're price takers of that talent.
3: Right.
4: I think we have nearly 100 investors who have elected to move down there.
3: When you say investors.
4: Money managers.
3: Who picked up and left New York and went.
4: Or elsewhere.
3: Or wherever.
4: Correct.
3: Uh-huh. I mean, don't get me wrong, Nashville is a spectacular, super fun town.
4: It's a great town.
3: Just not what you think of when you think of as finance.
4: Well, locations. You know, ironically, it was like the financial center for the Upper South for many, many years.
3: Oh, really? I had no idea. So you have this strategic and financial savings by moving there. What were some of the challenges? What was... Oh, gee, we didn't anticipate this happening.
4: Look, I think the most notable challenge is it's a domestically focused city from an industrial, from a private sector employment perspective. It's the healthcare services capital of the U.S. But guess what? Hard to find international tax accountants locally, people with those kind of exposures, and people who had, you know, more traditional Wall Street-like training.
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5: From the Sky News Center at 5, Donald Trump claims very negative forces are raising exaggerated concerns about artificial intelligence. The president says he wants to make sure the US remains the industry leader, despite the head of Anthropic warning an AI swarm could take over the internet within a year. The community secretaries warned Reform it could be forced to hand back two record-breaking donations if the government brings in a retrospective cap on overseas gifts. Angela Rayner was speaking after the party received £72 million in 2 days. Sharon Graham's General Secretary of the Unite Union, one of Labour's biggest donors. She says the money given to Reform leaves her with an ick feeling.
6: This is really about Reform's policy around crypto. And so I don't think it is by chance that it happens to be two crypto billionaires. I think this is very, very clear that he will be soft on them.
5: The ferries overturned in bad weather in Indonesia's Java Sea. At least 6 people have died and around 130 are missing. Reports suggest an American diplomat accused of possessing indecent images of children was secretly flown out of the UK. Ministers are understood to be in contact with the US embassy. In sport, the Formula One results to come. First, though, Europe's women have regained golf's Solheim Cup with a 15-13 win over the United States. In football, Manchester United are taking on rivals City in the Premier League. Live to Old Trafford and Peter Smith.
7: Well, it's 0-0 with a big talking point being the 22nd minute dismissal of City's Phil Foden, who lashed out at United skipper Bruno Fernandes as the too contested and innocuous ball tied to the touchline. Foden went to ground and then attempted to kick out with referee Michael Oliver brandishing a straight red card. Either side of the election, it's 0-0.
5: Bottom side Coventry remain without a point after being hammered 5-0 at home to Brighton. Rangers beat Celtic 3-0 in the quarter-final of the Scottish League Cup. And world championship leader Kimi Antonelli has won the Spanish Grand Prix. That's the latest. I'm Nick Qureshi.
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3: We are honouring the 25th anniversary of 9/11. Evercore Chief Equity Strategist Julian Emmanuel. You are one of a cadre of people on Wall Street now that were actually there on the day. There are so many who weren't.
4: What really stands out to me is sort of two things, is that the sense of joy and relief and emotion when I saw my wife and my two infant sons for the first time when I got home that day. And then the second is that there have been these intense challenges to capitalism in one form or another, but every single time we as a world, frankly, bounce back better and stronger because of capitalism and its sustainability.
5: How did the markets take this? We came back fairly strong and didn't so much miss a beat.
4: We saw a lot of leadership coming together globally, the president, that speech he made on top of the rubble, and the speech he made to Congress shortly thereafter, and then, of course, throwing the first pitch out at Yankee Stadium. There's no more appropriate place for that to happen. When people sort of move together, a lot of things can be overcome.
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9: Is the treasury market in good shape? Does it mean something for emerging market assets? Does it have ripple effects for, or does it have no ripple effect for any asset class? No, that is not true. Absolutely not. And by the way, it did have an effect on equity markets. It's just that the earnings trajectory is so strong that we haven't really seen it on prices yet. But let's be honest, we just came off a historic Q2 earnings season. We've never had a reporting season that's been as strong as it was now in the Q2 season, right? We had a historically high earnings beat rate. So yes, we are seeing some effect. It's just overshadowed by the, or the valuation impact is overshadowed by the earnings impact, right? Absolutely. Now, what's best got to do? Frankly, if I could give one advice, probably it's less is more. Right, less intervention, less, okay, I'm going to do this, I'm going to do Japan, I'm going to do the buybacks, and is he going to do 6 billion or 4 billion or 7 or 8? It's probably a bit less is more. I mean, let's face it. This time last year, nominal GDP growth in the US was about 4.5%. Now it's 6.5%. I mean, of course yields are higher, growth is higher, inflation has got a bit higher. Yeah, you know, yields are just reflecting really fundamentals. Just let the markets do their thing, I would say. Don't meddle too much with it, because getting that bond market under control, right? When you say under control, it's not really completely out of control relative to fundamentals. That would be a completely different thing. But on the other hand, we've got to accept that, look, growth is better in the US, and that is now reflected in the rates market.
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1: European stocks retreating as oil prices pass $100 a barrel for the first time since July, just in the past 30 minutes. European bond yields under pressure. William Hobbs is CIO at Brooks Macdonald Asset Management. Will, really good to see you again. How concerned are you about oil price gains, the surge in European natural gas prices, and maybe this idea that's sinking into traders that this conflict could actually be much more persistent?
2: Oh, good opener. A tricky opener.
1: Oh, sorry, very hard question.
2: I was hoping for a nice soft...
1: No chance.
2: What do you think about lunch? Yeah. No, you're right. This is something to worry about. And I guess the sort of persistent concern amongst many will be that on the Iranian side, the calculation is really that, you know, do you have a little bit more leverage running into midterms? And is that something that... I mean, who knows what's... you know, what the conversation is on that side. But that's certainly something that people will be thinking about, that in the run-up to November, you've already got, you know, I mean, I think betting markets are saying quite solidly that the House flips, but the Senate race is still extremely close. And there are a couple of states, a handful of states, where that traditionally lean Republican, which are currently polling a little bit Democrat, but probably not sufficient to adjust for polling error, to assume that the Senate flips as well. But this will be a key consideration. Now, obviously, you know, President Trump has been, you know, I guess you can sort of talk about the art of the deal here, but he's been extremely vociferous about talking down his interest in the midterms and how that's playing a big or little part in his calculation. But that's certainly something that we can think about. At the moment, what you would say, certainly on the US side, is that real incomes are still growing pretty handily, that, you know, the supply of credit and the latest data we've got, and that latest, you know, employment report,
1: yes,
2: suggests that, you know, customer number one for global PLC, the US consumer, is still in pretty good health, so hard to bet against. The European story is very complicated. You know, we know that storage levels are not quite where you'd want them to be. There is a lot of talk about what El Nino, the super El Nino, means for not just the months ahead, but then what flips in the new year. You know, if you have a cold and wind-free period, you know, that indicates that we might be in a bit of trouble when come January. That's on current forecasts.
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6: That kind of story could easily be a woman, couldn't it? But overall, theme that you choose is men who are who no longer have a place in the world.
7: Yes, I decided to focus on men in this book, mostly because I thought nobody's written anything about this sort of huge shift in power in the way that I would write about it. But you're absolutely right. So much of this book applies to women.
6: So why? Why make that particular choice then about men? I mean, again, is it because it's personal? You know, you're seeing it through Joel's eyes. You're seeing it through your own eyes. Maybe, I don't know, maybe you're even comparing it to your father and the very different life he led one generation before in Wales.
7: Yeah, absolutely. My father worked in a warehouse. He managed a warehouse, and one day the warehouse went under because the owner was an alcoholic and a gambler, and my father lost everything. And I remember walking into his room one day, I just saw him standing alone crying. And that's always stayed with me, this idea of if a man loses his purpose, his place in the world, it can have a very deleterious effect.
6: And your father seeing him in that state that day, obviously not intending you to see him crying, what was the impact on you? Did you think, I'm going to have to be stiff upper lip like this as much as I can?
7: Well, I was quite impressed. He would always say, like, a man, you must always provide for your family, always pay your taxes on time, never get into financial difficulty. He would hammer this home with me. And I always did. I always have. Seeing him in that room crying that day like that, I think I was sort of impressed that he'd gone to the trouble to cry in secret away from his family so as not to worry us. Cut to me being a father. I mentioned this in the book. There's a time when I accidentally sliced my hand open with a knife and I ran around the house screaming, it's really bad. So clearly my father's stoicism didn't rub off on me.
6: Didn't rub off.
7: By the way, speaking of stoicism, another theme that comes up in the book is how a lot of men feel like they're being tossed around in a sea of conflicting ideologies about what being a man actually means. And I did find it very funny and interesting that you've got all of these men's health influencers who are saying that the way for men to re-anchor themselves to society is to be vulnerable, express your vulnerabilities. Women love it. If you're on a date, be vulnerable. This is what's going to work. And there's all this evidence that when a man does express his vulnerabilities to a woman, very often they, even women who want them to do it, recoil in horror and disgust because deep down, women actually want men to have this sort of stoicism and so on. And it's kind of disgusting when men don't do that. So I thought that was very interesting, this idea of like these different ideologies are like balls in a pinball machine being tossed around. Be like this. No, be more like this. No, be more like this.
6: I'm smiling because in a recent episode that I had with Tucker Carlson, we ended up talking about women and his views on women. And he believes that women want men to be really decisive. And any woman who doesn't say that I want a man to make the final decision is basically lying.
7: Right. That's funny. I mean, obviously, I don't feel that. But I'm sure that this is a rare occasion when me and Tucker Carlson would have some common ground.
6: So men are right to be confused about their place in the world and their roles right now.
7: I understand why. I mean, you know, none of this really applies to me. I feel quite well. Actually, that's not true. It does apply to me to an extent. I think I understand when some men do feel that way.
6: Obviously, John, I'm curious about what you think of two key terms, if you like, which are bandied about a lot. One is toxic masculinity and the other is the manosphere. Mm. What is your view?
7: Well, sorry, I decided right at the beginning of this book, the two areas I wanted to avoid were the manosphere and incels, because they're the first things you think of when you think about this. And how would this book look if I didn't go to those places? There's a little bit about the manosphere in the book, but very little. What there is in the book is this idea of some men just bow out of society. There's more than 7 million men in America who aren't only unemployed, they aren't even looking for jobs. So they've just withdrawn. But then other men are like lashing out into disinhibited behaviour. And I write a lot about that. But toxic masculinity, I actually think, was really funny. So the American Psychological Association brought out this paper not so long ago saying that traditional masculinity is on the whole harmful. And then they list all of these harmful male traits, and some of them unambiguously harmful, like misogyny, but others were risk and adventure and competitiveness. And I'm reading that thinking, I do that all the time. Like, I'm constantly having adventures and putting myself in risky situations and so on. And not only do I think it's not toxic, I actually love it. It's like my favourite times. And I'm doing it just while writing this book. But I've got to say, I pulled myself out of my sick bed with a foot of my colon having just been removed and got myself to this skeevy castle in the middle of nowhere in Connecticut because I couldn't bear a couple of days of convalescing because I felt life was passing me by. So my hard-won insight is

0: And they started adopting the kind of tactics that you would see on Twitter. And I've noticed in the aftermath of Jason Ardo's death, just such a blurring between what is the mainstream media, who are just random people posting, content creators. It's all become this great big mush that's all indistinguishable from each other. Journalists are supposed to speak truth to power. And nobody wanted to speak truth to power when the power was coming from Twitter. And now journalists are just aping that kind of, noise.
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10: They actually make their demands pretty consistent for the entirety of the war. And, most days they say what they want. And that is, firstly, for Saudi to withdraw from Yemen. And what they mean by this is for them to stop funding their allies, Saudi allies in the country. They also want the lifting of all movement restrictions in Yemen. So since 2015, Saudi has limited movement going in and out of Houthi-controlled areas. That includes a partial closure of the Houthi-held Hodeidah port and also a closure of Sana'a airport. And the Houthis want that access unlimited, but Saudi's argument was that Iranian weapons were reaching the group, which led to more fighting in the country.
11: So what does this all mean in the context of the U.S. and Israeli war against Iran and the possibility of that conflict coming to an end, the Strait of Hormuz opening up? And I mean, we're not even at the part about a nuclear discussion, but we can perhaps get to that if we have time.
10: Yeah, for sure. So the Houthis have long wanted to capture Mocha, which sits right near Bab al-Mandab, which is, I would say, one of the world's most important choke point.
9: Yeah.
10: It's essential for commercial goods and supply and energy supplies going via Asia to Europe through the Suez Canal and vice versa, with Iran now closing the Strait of Hormuz, essentially, and the Houthis now basically having total control of Bab al-Mandab.
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0: cloud business was improving even more than what the street was expecting, and that's what had happened. I think the guidance for next quarter is also conservative. I think what's happening over here is there is a little bit of uncertainty about data center expansion. It's probably that's more macro, not related just to Oracle, and I think that could be one factor. The one thing that I liked about the earnings was that they actually said they're not going to have to raise CapEx, because that has been my biggest worry when it relates to Oracle.
1: Sure.
0: Is that do they have to keep on increasing CapEx? One of the things they're doing is they are asking customers to think about it, bring your own chips or bring your own hardware. This way, they don't have to foot the bill ahead of time. So it's really doing these arrangements are helping them out. I think it's more the macro related about data center expansion in general.
2: Gross margin shrank to 61%. And sequentially, that's a big drop because it was 66.3% in the previous quarter. Does that worry you?
0: We have been modeling that for a while. I mean, it is normally a natural whenever you have a brand new business starting. In the infancy, it will have very low gross margins. But imagine this, they missed out massively on gross margins. I mean, compared to last year, I shouldn't say miss, but the gross margins dropped. But their operating margins improved. They have been cutting costs so well that they are actually showing very decent operating margins. So I personally would not worry about it because you're adding a lot of gross profit dollars to the company, which we would not get otherwise.
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5: From the Sky News Centre at 6, tech bosses Elon Musk and Sam Altman are backing a call for the pace of artificial intelligence models to be slowed down. The head of Anthropics warned an AI swarm could take over the internet within a year. Some accuse the market leaders of fear-mongering in the hope regulation could shut out potential competition. But Jacob Coxon, who resigned from Anthropic last week, tells NBC's Meet the Press the power of the technology is being underestimated.
6: These AIs are already capable of a certain degree of hacking and also a certain degree of biological research, of autonomous robot control, and if you extrapolate into the future, they could have strongly superhuman hacking capabilities, very superhuman abilities to create novel bioweapons.
5: The head of the TUC has attacked the £72 million donations to Reform, warning they're causing a crisis in the UK's democracy. Communities Secretary Angela Rayner has suggested ministers could still impose a cap on political gifts. Six people are dead and 130-odd missing after an Indonesian passenger ship capsized in the Java Sea. The vessel is thought to have sunk in bad weather. Donald Trump's doubled down on his comments in support of Irish unity, claiming it's one of the naturals of all time. Speaking in Ireland, the US president said he loved his comments. To sport, and Manchester City are into the second half of their derby at Rivals United. Live now to Old Trafford and Peter Smith.
7: And City lead 1-0 in the game, lacking in quality but full of talking points. City were reduced to 10 men when Foden was red carded for lashing out at Fernandes. United's Rashford and Mane were both hit the post before Erling Haaland, sixth of the season, handed City the lead with VAR overturning an on-field decision for offside. It's United 0, City 1.
5: Thank you, Peter. Pointless Coventry had a man sent off and were hammered 5-0 by Brighton. Rangers eased into the semi-finals of the Scottish League Cup with a 3-0 victory at home to rivals Celtic. And Lando Norris had to settle for a third place finish at the Spanish F1 Grand Prix. Kimi Antonelli won the race. That's the latest. I'm Nick Qureshi.
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15: Jeff Curry of Rao Macro writing, crude is now the signal, products are the noise, the shortages are moving upstream. You came on a few times and said that the signal was in product and not in

0: What's changed? Why has it flipped?
1: Because you finally got to a point that the spread between products and crude was so large that the Chinese could not resist that profit margin and have come back into the market. And you can see the bid on crude across Asia. I was in Hong Kong and Singapore earlier this week, and Shanghai crude, first thing on Monday morning, went over 100. The spread of the Russian crude in the Pacific, starting 7 over. Dubai, $10 backwardated. You can just feel the sucking sound of China returning. But what's amazing in this rally as we move to crude becoming the signal, meaning that we now have that demand pull. The shortages are beginning to spread with the Red Sea. By the way, the Black Sea grain corridor, the Black Sea oil ports all taken out. I also like to put, you know, Panama Canal, you can't move it through there. The Rhine River creating product shortages. You go, I have been doing this a long time. I have never seen so many choke points being hot at this point in time. The shortages that were in products are now moving upstream into crude.
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15: Is the treasury market in good shape? Does it mean something for emerging market assets? Does it have ripple effects for, or does it have no ripple effect for any asset class? No, that is not true. Absolutely not. And by the way, it did have an effect on equity markets. It's just that the earnings trajectory is so strong that we haven't really seen it on prices yet. But let's be honest, we just came off a historic Q2 earnings season. We've never had a reporting season that's been as strong as it was now in the Q2 season, right? We had a historically high earnings beat rate. So yes, we are seeing some effect. It's just overshadowed by the, or the valuation impact is overshadowed by the earnings impact, right? Absolutely. Now, what's best got to do? Frankly, if I could give one advice, probably it's less is more. Right, less intervention, less, okay, I'm going to do this, I'm going to do Japan, I'm going to do the buybacks, and is he going to do 6 billion or 4 billion or 7 or 8? It's probably a bit less is more. I mean, let's face it. This time last year, nominal GDP growth in the US was about 4.5%. Now it's 6.5%. I mean, of course yields are higher, growth is higher, inflation has got a bit higher. Yeah, you know, yields are just reflecting really fundamentals. Just let the markets do their thing, I would say. Don't meddle too much with it, because getting that bond market under control, right? When you say under control, it's not really completely out of control relative to fundamentals. That would be a completely different thing. But on the other hand, we've got to accept that, look, growth is better in the US, and that is now reflected in the rates market.
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18: And I'm Joe Weisenthal.
17: Today, you are listening to our conversation with Scott Glenn, Vice President of Asset Protection at the Home Depot. We are talking about the business of retail theft. Joe, we did an episode recently with Reed Lustelo, the chief marketing officer over at the Truck Parking Club.
18: Yeah.
17: And that was a great episode about the
18: super fun
17: the rebound in trucking. But he mentioned one thing.

0: as I've been doing this in retail, which is like 40% of shrink on the militia side is done by associates working for the company. They cause 40% of your loss. 35% are people walking into your store and causing it, and 20, 25, whatever the balance is that self-inflicted operational administrative types of shrink. And so those numbers ebb, flow, they go every year. There's surveys that are done. They might go up a couple percentage, they might go down a couple percentages. What I can speak to is when I got here at Home Depot in 2018, I wasn't even really a big believer in what you would call the organized retail crime problem. Also pre-COVID, also before, Omni really took off and has blown up to what it is here, places where you can resell very impersonally.
1: Wait, what's Omni?
0: Online
1: Oh,
0: sales,
1: sorry.
0: omni-channel. Sorry. But when you think about like the kinetics of all that and how that's changed over time, and I would tell you that I have become a believer in one, organized retail crime exists. It's become more lucrative, it's become more pervasive, and it's become more dangerous when it comes to how it impacts the customers and the associates in the stores. So while those numbers have generally, estimated stayed in the kind of same buckets, I believe they're starting to drift up. Since COVID, they've been underreported. And so I think that there's a big piece of that that it's just not necessarily reflecting in all the numbers that you see showing up in police reporting, FBI uniform crime reports, things of that nature.
1: Stay tuned for more of our interview with Scott Glenn, Vice President of Asset Protection at the Home Depot. We are talking about organized crime rings of retail theft. To hear the full conversation, subscribe to Odd Lots wherever you get your podcasts. I'm Jill Wiesenthal.
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7: They actually make their demands pretty consistent for the entirety of the war. And, most days they say what they want. And that is, firstly, for Saudi to withdraw from Yemen. And what they mean by this is for them to stop funding their allies, Saudi allies in the country. They also want the lifting of all movement restrictions in Yemen. So since 2015, Saudi has limited movement going in and out of Houthi-controlled areas. That includes a partial closure of the Houthi-held Hodeidah port and also a closure of Sana'a airport. And the Houthis want that access unlimited, but Saudi's argument was that Iranian weapons were reaching the group, which led to more fighting in the country.
8: So what does this all mean in the context of the U.S. and Israeli war against Iran and the possibility of that conflict coming to an end, the Strait of Hormuz opening up? And I mean, we're not even at the part about a nuclear discussion, but we can perhaps get to that if we have time.
7: Yeah, for sure. So the Houthis have long wanted to capture Mocha, which sits right near Bab al-Mandab, which is, I would say, one of the world's most important choke point.
9: Yeah.
7: It's essential for commercial goods and supply and energy supplies going via Asia to Europe through the Suez Canal and vice versa, with Iran now closing the Strait of Hormuz, essentially, and the Houthis now basically having total control of Bab al-Mandab.
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1: Armed conflicts, trade wars and extreme weather are all fragmenting global trade. The conflict in the Middle East has meant the effective closure of the Strait of Hormuz since February, upending global maritime shipping routes. What does all of this mean for DHL with its air and road network? Joining us now to discuss is Mike Parra, CEO of DHL Express Europe. Mike, good to have you on the programme this morning. Given all of those factors that I've just outlined, of course, the majority of internationally traded goods move by sea, but I wonder whether the current fragmentation means more opportunities for air and road deliveries from DHL.
2: Yeah, absolutely. One of the things that we've become, let's say, used to has been this incredible volatility, which, you know, one would say has been around since 1969 when we started. What's been great about us is that we're able to manage that complexity. You were just talking about the Middle East. You know, the first time around, when the impact and escalations happened, Strait of Hormuz shutting down, we were within 24 hours, we were able to re-divert our operations on the ground based on the large scale of aircraft operation that we have in the Middle East, as well as our road capability in the Middle East as well. So as an example, we pivoted from Bahrain over to Riyadh and Muscat, and we were able to keep trade flowing into the Middle East. So to your point, it has created an opportunity, not the way that we would like it, but it has created an opportunity, and people have come to rely on us on times like this for our capability to provide a stable network with our capacity, both from a fixed air and also on road capability.
3: I know it's unpredictable. Good morning, Mike. But how are you thinking about the Middle East? Are you planning for the Strait to remain closed for some prolonged period of time?
2: Yeah, I would say we continue to invest in the Middle East. We made an announcement last year of a $500 million investment into the Middle East. We see it as a key market for us. It is growing prior to the disruption in the Strait of Hormuz. But as of now, it's a daily event for us and watching closely what is happening. The good thing is, as I just described, is our ability to be able to move within the Middle East and respond to that volatility.
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7: And I'm Joe Weisenthal.
6: Today's episode, we are looking at shoplifting and organized crime at retail shops. We are speaking with Scott Glenn, Vice President of Asset Protection at the Home Depot.
7: In a given theft, what are the fingerprints that look like, okay, this we have reason to believe was part of something sophisticated and organized versus this is like, yeah, we don't support that, but it's one random person and it's not going to be the main thing we prioritize.
8: In an individual instance, it's almost impossible. If you talk to somebody, we have people in our stores, their whole job is to stop theft. That's what they do, that they detain people, they prosecute, they work with the law enforcement and they deal with that. And then we have groups of people here in Atlanta whose job is to handle the more sophisticated components of this piece of it. But it all starts locally. It all starts in the stores. And so some of that is, hey, I see somebody steal that drill, and you sit down and have a conversation with that person before they end up going to jail, and they were really using it to work on a project on their deck on their house. Whereas you might have that conversation with them and say, yeah, I was asked to come in and steal this, and I was going to go take it to another place, and I was going to get money for that, or I was going to get drugs for that, or I was going to get something, and I was going to get given a list to go to another store and go get something else. And so we cultivate that intelligence, we cultivate those resources, and report that back to our folks here who are organized retail crime experts and do this for a living, most of whom are former federal law enforcement agents or law enforcement agents at state and local agencies And their job is to figure out which is the wheat and which is the chaff, and what are the things that are the most important thing for us to go. And so we have video analytics, we have other technologies that we work on to kind of say, okay, now I know this person, I know this car, I know this vehicle, I've seen them in store A, now I've seen them in store B. We've got a report from that building that says, you know, Johnny with driver's license 123456 has been in now 4 stores apprehended for theft, because they're going to get apprehended. They might be put in jail and they'll be out the next day. You know, they're going to make bail, or there's going to be no cash bail, or whatever the case may be. And they're just going to go back to doing what they're doing. And so that's how we try to like stitch these cases together and understand which ones are the ones that are more valuable to pull on versus the ones that are like, this is really a one-time occurrence. And this is not something that we need to spend a lot of resources on.
6: To what degree do you actually work with the police? Because when you talk about, well, we observe these people going to different stores and we try to see if we can identify patterns and stitch the sort of ring together. That sounds like something the police should be doing.
8: Sometimes it's hard enough to get the police to show up. And I'm not blaming in this case. I mean, we know that police departments are under-resourced, stretched very thin. When you talk about retail theft versus, you know, robbery versus carjacking versus murder and the escalation hierarchy, where are they going to spend their time, right? So they're not going to always be able to have the capability to come to our store and deal with this. So I would tell you our internal behind the scenes is our job is to do the work for them. Our job is to hand them a case file that is 80% complete that says, I've given you everything that I can possibly do for you to then walk into a judge, get a search warrant, get an arrest warrant, do everything that I can't do. And they're going to respect that. They're going to say, if I don't have to do all the hard work, I don't have to do all the behind the scenes labor, and all I've got to do is walk in front of a judge and say, this is a great case, and we believe everything that's here, and put their hand up and swear on the Bible, then they're going to take those cases much more regularly than somebody that's kind of saying, hey, you just go figure it out for me.
6: Just one more question on this. Is it true that some retailers will not stop shoplifting until they observe the shoplifter getting to a certain threshold of goods stolen, because then they can go for like an actual meaningful charge?
8: You know, I would be hard pressed to speak to that for what the policies of some of my compatriots are there. But what I would say is we don't do that. When people say that, I feel like they're kind of looking at things in a very narrow scope. And going back to our point earlier, this may be something where we're already working on this person. We know they've been in 50 stores over the last 30 days stealing from us. And if they walk out the door, it may be because we're going to go watch them go to where the fence is, or where they're going to resell the product, or where they're storing the product. That might be part of an operation versus a, hey, we're letting you go get to a threshold. And that's really what, you know, at least from our end, we're not trying to like build up big charges on people. We're trying to say, I want to get the complete picture of what's happening, because when I wrap this up, I want it to be completely wrapped up.
7: It seems like technology should make it very hard intuitively to steal a power drill, because I imagine you could put tags on it that would set off alarms, that you could have video surveillance that could simply set off something if a person was in one aisle, trigger. I have to imagine it's not that hard to train a model to identify someone, take it off the shelf, and then that person makes a route out the store without ever having gone to the register. This seems solvable by technology alone. Why isn't it? What is it makes such that A, it must still happen all the time, or B, it only gets stopped if a person at the end happens to notice it?
8: I love your thought process. That is a really expensive thought process.
7: Okay.
8: And you think about a Home Depot store, 140,000 square feet of a working warehouse.
7: Yeah.
8: To put the cameras that I would need to do that. And by the way, there are places where we do that. There are places, you know, in some aisles we're able to do that. But we have a lot of valuable stuff at our stores in different parts of the store. The front end, we have AI, you know, based cameras. We have a lot of different, I would say, video analytics that are continuing to evolve and we're really leaning into. But it is expensive, and it's a lot of processing power. It's a lot of hardware that you have to put into your stores. We have some advantages with our scale and our size to be able to do some of that. Not everybody does, and certainly not everybody has. You know, sometimes it's a little bit of a trade-off, like how much are you willing to take and shrink versus how much you would have to invest in hardware, capital expense, operating expenses to be able to put it to zero. I mean, the number we aspire to is zero.
7: Sure.
8: The number we'll get to is somewhere north of that.
7: But just like, what about tags and stuff that are, I mean, they're clothing items in many stores that have tags that will set off an alarm? Why at a level of a power drill is that an insufficient technology to get the number to zero?
8: It's not insufficient. We have played around in the bricking of product space.
7: Okay.
8: When you think about, you know, the margins in some of these places, does it make sense to do it, to go have to redefine?

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8: On the latest edition of the Bloomberg Intelligence podcast, a conversation with Anurag Rana, our senior tech analyst on Oracle's earnings.
9: To be honest, it's a bit confusing because we really like the numbers. I mean, I think the cloud business was improving even more than what the street was expecting, and that's what had happened. And I think the guidance for next quarter is also conservative. I think what's happening over here is there is a little bit of uncertainty about data center expansion. So, you know, it's probably that's more macro, not related just to Oracle. And I think that could be one factor. The one thing that I liked about the earnings was that they actually said they're not going to have to raise CapEx, because that has been my biggest worry when it relates to Oracle. Sure. Is that do they have to keep on increasing CapEx? One of the things they're doing is they are asking customers to think about it, bring your own chips or bring your own hardware. This way they don't have to foot the bill ahead of time. So it's really doing these arrangements are helping them out. You know, I think it's more the macro related about data center expansion. In general,
8: gross margin shrank to 61%. And sequentially, that's a big drop because it was 66.3% in the previous quarter. Does that worry you?
9: We have been modeling that for a while. I mean, it is normally a natural whenever you have a brand new business starting. In the infancy, it will have very low gross margins. But imagine this, they missed out massively on gross margins. I mean, compared to last year, I shouldn't say miss, but the gross margins dropped. But their operating margins improved. They have been cutting costs so well that they are actually showing very decent operating margins. So I personally would not worry about it, because you're adding a lot of gross profit dollars to the company, which we would not get otherwise.
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18: We are honoring the 25th anniversary of 9/11. Evercore chief equity strategist Julian Emmanuel. You are one of a cadre of people on Wall Street now.

0: by the earnings impact, right? Absolutely. Now, what's Bessent got to do? Frankly, if I could give one advice, probably it's less is more, right? Less intervention, less, okay, I'm going to do this, I'm going to do Japan, I'm going to do the bite bags, and is he going to do 6 billion or 4 billion or seven or eight? It's probably a bit less is more. I mean, let's face it. This time last year, nominal GDP growth in the US was about 4.5%. Now it's 6.5%. I mean, of course, yields are higher. Growth is higher. Inflation has gone a bit higher. Yeah, yields are just reflecting really fundamentals. Just let the markets do their thing, I would say. Don't meddle too much with it, because getting that bond market under control, right? When you say under control, it's not really completely out of control relative to fundamentals. That would be a completely different thing. But on the other hand, we've got to accept that, look, growth is better in the US, and that is now reflected in the rates market.
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3: From the Sky News Centre at 7, Donald Trump claims very negative forces are raising exaggerated concerns about artificial intelligence. The head of Anthropic wants a slowdown in the growth of the technology, claiming an AI swarm could take over the internet within a year. But Dame Wendy Hall, who chaired the UK government's AI review in 2017, doubts it'll work.
4: How would you make that happen? Who polices it? At the moment, Anthropic and OpenAI have set themselves up with this sort of race to the bottom. Because they're competing, they want to get the investment in, they've got to prove they're the best, invest in us. But you've also got the Chinese to think about. Are you going to persuade the Chinese to slow down?
3: The community secretary's warned reform, a cap on overseas political donations, will be backdated. Angela Rayner has accused the party's donors of trying to buy their way into democracy after it was gifted £72 million. Six people have died and more than 100 are missing after an Indonesian ferry capsized in the Java Sea. It's thought to have happened during bad weather. A fifth fire in as many years is being investigated at a Grade 2 listed building featured in Peaky Blinders and Downton Abbey. Crews were called out to Dalton Mills in Keighley in West Yorkshire last night. In sport, 10-man Manchester City needed a controversial goal to make it 4 wins from 4 to start their Premier League season with a 1-0 victory at rivals United. The video assistant referee overturned a decision of offside in the second half at Old Trafford. Celtic, meanwhile, missed the chance to reach another Scottish League Cup semi-final following a 3-0 defeat at Glasgow rivals Rangers. Boss Martin O'Neill admits they were second best.
5: There has to be a realisation how big this game is. It's so important to the fans, so important to everybody. Still one of the great fixtures, as mentioned, in European football, if not the world. And people have got to know that. And that's the point. We'll have to try and learn from it.
3: Home favourite Shane Lowry has won the Irish Open by a record 11 shots, finishing on 23 under par. Donald Trump presented him with the trophy at his golf course. That's the latest. I'm Nick Qureshi.
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7: Canada's Conservative Party leader, Pierre Poilievre, joins us now. We've been talking about what could have been this North American energy powerhouse, and yet we're here. How do we get somewhere closer to what could be?
8: The rising cost of everything. What can we do about it in Canada? We have affordable energy. It turns out that our oil trades about $11 below WTI average. You take another 2 million Canadian barrels of oil, that's about 10% of America's consumption on a daily basis. We could put a serious dent in bringing down those prices. Then you've got, for example, aluminum. America cannot produce enough aluminum because aluminum is boxed electricity. You just finished reports on data centers, which are going to be short of electricity. We've got a surplus. We can send you the aluminum that you put into your Ford F-150s. Then

0: How about some housing that your young people can afford with Canadian lumber that you could have if you took that 45% tariff off? Canada should be the richest country in the world. We have all the resources that America needs. What we need to do is get back to tariff-free trade so that we can supply our American friends with energy and minerals, and Canadians can get access to the most lucrative market the world has ever seen.
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6: On the latest edition of the Wall Street Week podcast, a discussion with Catherine Boyle of Andreessen Horowitz about the American dynamism practice she co-founded to work with the Pentagon to seed high-tech projects for cutting-edge defense needs, what it's taken to put together two very different cultures, and what it's meant for an entrenched procurement system that doesn't naturally move at the speed of tech.
7: The Pentagon has learned that testing and having open competitions between companies has been a really effective way to make sure that the best companies win. And again, I think new entrants have always said, hey, we're not afraid of a good challenge. We want to get our hardware into the water. We want to get our hardware into space. We want to take on the risk. We're not asking for the Department of War to give us money to do R&D, which is very different than what the primes have historically asked. We will do our own research and development, but we want a seat at the table, meaning that when there's an open competition for companies to enter a new contract, we want to be able to prove to the Department of War that we can meet their demands. And so I think Silicon Valley is very good at rising to the occasion. They're very good at moving very quickly and testing and making sure that they can prove to the Department of War that they're able to build the products that the Department of War needs. Now, I think one of the critical things that Silicon Valley has always asked for is there used to be a regime of we want it built this way or with these parts or with this type of integrated system. And I think Silicon Valley engineers like to build things themselves. If you know sort of the book of Elon and the story of Elon, Elon says the simplest part is no part. So when requirements are built by the Department of War, oftentimes they're thinking in previous ways, you know, things that are not necessarily cutting edge. And so I think what Silicon Valley always asks for is have an open competition. Don't make requirements so onerous that we have to operate like it's 1994. We want to operate like it's 2026.
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9: 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I'm Sarah Holder, and today on the show, we're talking about a new class of energy traders who are using at-home batteries to make money.
10: Hey, how are you?
11: Good, how are you?
12: Nice to meet you.
10: You too.
11: Nice to meet you too.
9: Aaron Wilkes is a train driver who lives in a tiny village about an hour and a half outside of London, in a home built in the 1960s.
10: A 1960s home with an air traffic control style energy system.
9: An air traffic control style energy system. What Aaron's describing is the way he monitors and trades a hot commodity from his house, his own electricity. Aaron is part of a growing number of vibe coding energy traders, people who produce energy at home using solar panels, store that energy using batteries, and then figure out when to use it and when to sell it back to the grid. Aaron does it all using that air traffic control system, a piece of software on his tablet that shows a series of circles, kind of like those activity rings on an Apple Watch.
10: The idea of this was to

0: Because the grid itself has to be a regulated monopoly. You cannot have two competing grids, and that means that asset cannot run in the normal competitive capitalist system that we have. And most grids around the world are very heavily regulated. They're owned by national governments. And those governments are thinking, you know what, we don't want to give people a headache. We just want to provide them one standard price. And, you know, we'll manage the losses and the profits on our side because we just want people to have electricity when they want it and at a reasonable price. But with solar, especially, now that consumers are becoming producers of energy, those grid operators are having to change their mind because suddenly their own asset is not being used as much because people are just consuming their own solar power. And so they're being forced to change by the change of technology. They're being forced to become acceptors of electricity from what was previously a consumer.
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7: They actually make their demands pretty consistent for the entirety of the war. And, you know, most days they say what they want. And that is, firstly, for Saudi to withdraw from Yemen. And what they mean by this is for them to stop funding their allies, Saudi allies in the country. They also want the lifting of all movement restrictions in Yemen. So since 2015, Saudi has limited movement going in and out of Houthi-controlled areas. That includes a partial closure of the Houthi-held Hodeidah port and also a closure of Sana'a airport. And the Houthis want that access unlimited, but Saudi's argument was that Iranian weapons were reaching the group, which led to more fighting in the country.
8: So what does this all mean in the context of the U.S. and Israeli war against Iran and the possibility of that conflict coming to an end, the Strait of Hormuz opening up? And I mean, we're not even at the part about a nuclear discussion, but we can perhaps get to that if we have time.
7: Yeah, for sure. So the Houthis have long wanted to capture Mocha, which sits right near Bab al-Mandab, which is, I would say, one of the world's most important choke point. Yeah. It's essential for commercial goods and supply and energy supplies going via Asia to Europe through the Suez Canal and vice versa, with Iran now closing the Strait of Hormuz, essentially, and the Houthis now basically having total control of Bab al-Mandab.
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11: Brent crude futures that are above $100 a barrel. The ECB almost certainly expected to raise interest rates this week, given the persistent inflation shock from the war in Iran. Joining us now is Marijke Blom, who is Chief Economist and Global Head of Research at ING. Marijke, welcome to radio. Thanks for being with us. I know that ING has been doing research actually into what European investors are doing with their money. We'll get to that in a minute. Firstly, on this breaking news,

0: news around oil. How concerned are you about oil price gains, the surge in European natural gas prices, concerns that the conflict will persist? What does it mean from your perspective?
1: It's definitely concerning from a European perspective. Households will feel the strain of this. Natural gas is important for their electricity bills and for their heating bills, which typically make up even a larger share of their total spending than spending on gasoline does, which of course is an additional effect. So for Europe, this is a typical supply shock, and the worse it gets, the more impacted people are.
2: And what does it mean for central banks, specifically the European Central Bank? Because we are widely expecting a second quarter point hike this week. So the focus turns to whether or not and when a third hike comes this year. Marijke, do you think a December hike is on the cards?
1: No, we don't think so. And one of the reasons is because we see this as a typical supply shock. What you see is that services prices, for example, and wages are still well behaved. And if you then make a longer term projection for inflation, you would expect it to come down over time, over the course of 27. And the question for the ECB is, do they really want to go into restrictive territory, which they would be doing if they would be hiking more? And for example, look at bank lending. Look at the overall activity in the economy. It's good. It's decent. It's better than we were expecting, but it's also not flamboyant. So I don't think that will give the ECB a reason to hike again in December. So the most important thing will be watching or listening for tomorrow, actually, is, are there any hints of that?
0: What are your expectations for growth and whether this continues to be a hit to economic growth?
1: Yes, this is a hit to economic growth. But on the other hand, what you're also seeing is that fiscal is a support for the economy, especially this year and also next year.
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6: You're listening to the Big Take Asia podcast on Bloomberg Radio. I'm Rebecca Chung Wilkins. Today on the show, we're talking about why India is at the center of the next AI breakthrough. On top of a mountain of discarded plastic, a 43-year-old woman named Sunita Rathore is hard at work. She's in a bright yellow sari with green glass bangles, sifting through piles of litter, plastic waste, which she'll sort and clean for recycling. Sunita is based in New Delhi, but scenes like this one take place every day, all over India, on construction sites, in homes, and recycling plants where manual labour is done. Nothing out of the ordinary, except for one thing.
7: Suddenly you saw this high-tech contraption on her forehead, an iPhone.
6: An iPhone strapped to her head, recording every move she makes. Saritha Rai covers tech in India for Bloomberg. She met Sunita at a recycling plant earlier this year. Sunita has spent years sorting and cleaning discarded plastic for about $200 a month. Usually, the factories where she works are lively places.
7: There's a lot of banter, there's a lot of conversation, there's a lot of silliness that goes on. But in this, it was deathly quiet because all these women were not allowed to talk to each other.
6: 8 hours a day, in total silence. But that's not all.
7: She was hunched forward constantly because she was not allowed to capture any other part of her body except her wrist. It's exactly what a humanoid robot's camera would see if it looked down. That was the motion she was asked to capture.
6: Sunita doesn't know what the footage is for. All she knows is that this phone recording earns her extra money, money she uses to send her 4 kids to school. But the recordings she and her fellow workers make are critical to the future of AI and robotics. They'll be fed into AI systems to teach humanoid robots how to move and navigate the physical world, like us, one frame at a time.
7: The goal really is to capture the micro gestures, the really tiny hand movements that, you know, robots need to learn

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3: To be honest, it's a bit confusing because we really like the numbers. I mean, I think the cloud business was improving even more than what the street was expecting, and that's what it happened. And I think the guidance for next quarter is also conservative. I think what's happening over here is there is a little bit of uncertainty about data center expansion. So, you know, it's probably that's more macro, not related just to Oracle. Cool. And I think that could be one factor. The one thing that I liked about the earnings was that they actually said they're not going to have to raise CapEx, because that has been my biggest worry when it relates to Oracle. Sure. Is that do they have to keep on increasing CapEx? One of the things they're doing is they are asking customers to think about it, bring your own chips or bring your own hardware. This way they don't have to foot the bill ahead of time. So it's really doing these arrangements are helping them out. You know, I think it's more the macro related about data center expansion in general.
2: Gross margin shrank to 61%. And sequentially, that's a big drop because it was 66.3% in the previous quarter. Does that worry you?
3: Well, we have been modeling that for a while. I mean, it is normally a natural whenever you have a brand new business starting. In the infancy, it will have very low gross margins. But imagine this, they missed out massively on gross margins. I mean, compared to last year, I shouldn't say miss, but the gross margins dropped, but their operating margins improved. They have been cutting costs so well that they are actually showing very decent operating margins. So I personally would not worry about it because you're adding a lot of gross profit dollars to the company, which we would not get otherwise.
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19: Jeff Curry of Rao Macro writing, crude is now the signal, products are the noise, the shortages are moving upstream. You came on a few times and said that the signal was in product and not in oil. What's changed? Why has it flipped?
20: Because you finally got to a point that the spread between products and crude was so large that the Chinese could not resist that profit margin and have come back into the market. And you can see the bid on crude across Asia. I was in Hong Kong and Singapore earlier this week, and Shanghai crude, first thing on Monday morning, went over 100. The spread of the Russian crude in the Pacific, trading 7 over. Dubai, $10 backwardated. You can just feel the sucking sound of China returning. But what's amazing in this rally as we move to crude becoming the signal, meaning that we now have that demand pull. The shortages are beginning to spread with the Red Sea. By the way, the Black Sea grain corridor, the Black Sea oil ports, all

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3: That's right. Well, it's Moerdijk is the name of this Dutch village, and it is very typically Dutch. You know, it's about 45 minutes drive south of Rotterdam, and it has really quaint little Dutch houses. People are cycling, people are walking their dogs. It's a very neighbourly vibe, and everyone knows everyone. You know, I walked around with a resident who kind of greeted everyone as we kind of walked around this very pleasant neighbourhood. But actually, that neighbourly vibe is quite deceptive, because behind a very carefully placed belt of woodland, there's a sprawling industrial complex. You've got Shell, RWE, Air Liquide, all with kind of vast operations there. And Moerdijk really sits in this very strategically important area for the Netherlands. You know, it's industry, it's transport, it's logistics. And the village itself is under threat because the Dutch government has decided that it needs possibly up to 700 hectares for more energy infrastructure in the area. And that's mainly to help the port transition to more sustainable

0: energy, actually. But that obviously requires, you know, a lot of land, a lot of infrastructure. It also puts a lot of pressure on the already constrained Dutch electricity grid, which has become a real problem for the country and is in desperate need of updating. And so there are also kind of vast medium and high voltage substations needed in this area.
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3: From the Sky News Centre at 8, the US president has dismissed calls for slowdown in the progress of artificial intelligence after warnings from some tech bosses it could take over the internet within months. Donald Trump has suggested the claims are exaggerated. Reform UK's Robert Jenrick has denied the party's latest donors are receiving anything in return. Two crypto billionaires gifted £72 million in 2 days, prompting calls for the Prime Minister to cap political donations. The party is already under scrutiny about its finances, but Mr Jenrick insists this is all above board.
4: I am the Shadow Chancellor of Reform, and I have never spoken to either of these individuals about cryptocurrency. They've asked nothing in return for their donations. You know, we're not like the Tory party that hands out knighthoods and peerages.
3: The US Embassy in London has confirmed a staff member accused of possessing indecent images of children has been reassigned to the United States. A spokesperson says there's an ongoing investigation and British authorities were informed. Donald Trump says he plans to remove a 15% tariff on Irish whiskey. The president made the announcement at the end of a 2-day trip to Ireland. In sport, 10-man Manchester City grabbed a 1-0 derby victory at rivals United to continue their winning start to the Premier League season. Erling Haaland's controversial second-half goal came after Phil Foden's red card before the break at Old Trafford. The City striker says they had to play in an unfamiliar way following the sending off.
5: We like to keep the ball, we like to try to score goals, but these times I think you have to go a bit low and take your chances when it's possible, and we managed to do that well. And I think this shows the personality, the character to keep the ball away at Old Trafford with 10 men. That is a personality.
3: Rangers eased into the semi-finals of the Scottish League Cup with a 3-0 victory over rivals Celtic at Ibrox. Formula One World Championship leader Kimi Antonelli won the Spanish Grand Prix. And Europe have reclaimed golf's Solheim Cup after an impressive performance in the singles. That's the latest. I'm Nick Qureshi.
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9: We are honouring the 25th anniversary of 9/11. Evercore chief equity strategist Julian Emmanuel. You are one of a cadre of people on Wall Street now that were actually there on the day. There are so many who weren't.
10: What really stands out to me is sort of two things, is that the sense of joy and relief and emotion when I saw my wife and my two infant sons for the first time when I got home that day. And then the second is that there have been these intense challenges to capitalism in one form or another, but every single time we as a world, frankly, bounce back better and stronger because of capitalism and its sustainability.
11: How did the markets take this? We came back fairly strong and didn't so much miss a beat.
10: 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There's no more appropriate place for that to happen. When people sort of move together, a lot of things can be overcome.
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19: They actually make their demands pretty consistent for the entirety of the war. And, you know, most days they say what they want. And that is, firstly, for Saudi to withdraw from Yemen. And what they mean by this is for them to stop funding their allies, Saudi allies in the country. They also want the lifting of all movement restrictions in Yemen. So since 2015, Saudi has limited movement going in and out of Houthi-controlled areas. That includes a partial closure of the Houthi-held Hodeidah port and also a closure of Sana'a airport. The Houthis want that access unlimited, but Saudi's argument was that Iranian weapons were reaching the group, which led to more fighting in the country.
20: So what does this all mean in the context of the U.S. and Israeli war against Iran and the possibility of that conflict coming to an end, the Strait of Hormuz opening up? And I mean, we're not even at the part about a nuclear discussion, but we can perhaps get to that if we have time.
19: Yeah, for sure. So the Houthis have long wanted to capture Mocha, which sits right near Bab al-Mandab, which is, I would say, one of the world's most important choke point.
21: Yeah.
19: It's essential for commercial goods and supply and energy supplies going via Asia to Europe through the Suez Canal and vice versa, with Iran now closing the Strait of Hormuz, essentially, and the Houthis now basically having total control of Bab al-Mandab.
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22: A lot of men feel like they're being tossed around in a sea of conflicting ideologies about what being a man actually means. We're living at a time when people are adrift from the old structures and the old institutions and are feeling without purpose, and I really empathise with that.
13: John Ronson, writer and storyteller. So men are right to be confused about their place in the world and their roles right now.
22: I think I understand when some men do feel that way. The world has changed shape, and what is that doing to their inner lives? They're like balls in a pinball machine. Be like this, no, be more like this, no, be more like this.
13: From Bloomberg Weekend, this is the Michelle Hussein Show. I'm Michelle Hussein. I think of John Ronson's work as being about unusual people and often undercurrents in society. He has talked to extremists, psychopaths, conspiracy theorists, people who believe in white supremacy or violent jihad, or that the state is coming to get them. And yet, even in the midst of material like that, there are moments of humour. Whether in his writing, he's produced best-selling books, or his audio work, his podcast about the culture wars, Things Fell Apart. And he has moved seamlessly between Britain and the United States with a pretty unique way of working, involving persuading people to talk to him, to let him into their world. More than once, he's called his investigations adventures, and that's in the subtitle, too, of his latest

0: us. We're living in a time when people are adrift from the old structures and the old institutions and are feeling without purpose. And I really empathise with that. And my son being lured to this castle happened to coincide with me having a medical issue. I was in hospital having a major operation. And so I was feeling desperately like I need to clutch hold of the world here, lest it slip through my fingers and I become just kind of purposeless man. And so that was part of what motivated me to get out of my sick bed and drive to this castle.
1: Yeah, within 2 weeks, I think you're on the trail and you write to the man who owns the castle and say, can you come and see him? And even though you say I'm a non-fiction writer, he says, yes, come and see me.
0: Yes, absolutely. And I double checked. I'm like, I'm coming on Friday. I want to get an audio interview. You know, so I was very clear because I did think to myself, I need to be so rigorous here. This could turn into something very odd. So yes, I was very open because I was just out of hospital. Every time I moved in the wrong way, it kind of tore at my surgery scar and I let out a shriek. So I'm going around his castle like Quasimodo at Notre Dame, letting out these shrieks like some tormented castle visitor from an Edgar Allan Poe novel.
1: And you dedicate the castle to Joel, your son. Mm. Is he fine with you writing about the story that involves him right at the beginning?
0: Yes, he loves it. And he's pleased, I think, that this thing that happened to him ended up creating this incredible story. And also, not to give much away, but after I leave the castle, things escalate dramatically. The castle owner starts sending me these very ominous messages. He says he's going to sue me. He's got a team of investigators investigating me. And then he says he has two murderers on his payroll called Carlos and Brandon. And if I ever write anything negatively about the castle, he's going to send them to me because they'll get very angry.
1: Do you think that was true?
0: Well, much later on, I met him again in Florida, in Fort Lauderdale, and I brought up Carlos and Brandon. I said, so how are Carlos and Brandon doing? And for a moment, I don't put this in the book, actually, but for a little moment, he looks a little bewildered, like he'd forgotten that he'd sent me these messages. And it turns out that he does have murderers on his payroll, but his spokesman said to me that's because he likes to give ex-convicts a second chance in life. And Joe wanted me to meet Carlos and Brandon and take 5 security guards with me. I'm like, I'm not gonna meet Carlos and Brandon, Joel. And anyway, the other theme that was emerging from all of this was that this castle owner wanted to be Hugh Hefner. But it's very hard to be Hugh Hefner these days. This is like the worst moment in human history to try and be Hugh Hefner, unless you're the kind of creme de la creme of manosphere influencers. So I thought, this is another man who's kind of out of time. The world is moving away from him and he's desperately trying to do something about it, just like me in my way, just coming out of hospital. And so this is a theme that happens in very different ways with all the men in this book. The world has changed shape. It's no longer as much for men like this as it used to be. Yeah. And what is that doing to their inner lives?
1: I'd love to ask a bit more about how you related to not just this one story, but the others that you tell about other men who, as you say, have lost their footing in the world. Because you've got this cast of characters, including people who are influencers and YouTubers and former YouTubers. And I think for some of them, at least, you do have this empathy, like the former YouTuber, Greg Chisholm, who has made these really extreme videos involving his children, is encouraged by platforms and then demonetized. I think you do end up with, you feel for him, don't you?
0: Oh, yes. Other than the castle story, which goes throughout the book, this is the most extraordinary story for me in the book. It was an incredible story. He's a working class guy from a Rust Belt. He should be working in the factories, but the factories have all closed down. So he becomes a YouTuber. YouTube is presenting itself as this kind of wide open country where a man can thrive through grit as an influencer, a content creator. This is in the early days of that. These days, everyone is a content creator, 39% of the population, apparently. So he gives himself over to the algorithm and to what he believes the viewers want to see. And he's being led into more and more extreme content. And by the end of it, you're like, what the hell is going on? Like the videos he did in 2017 are so bizarre. But when you come to a story from the beginning and you're with him every step of the way, it all makes a kind of logical sense. He's just following the incentive structure that's provided by these platforms, and his life spirals in the most dramatic ways.
1: More from my conversation with John Ronson coming up. I'm Michelle Hussein, and this is Bloomberg.
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11: Is the treasury market in good shape? Does it mean something for emerging market assets? Does it have ripple effects for, or does it have no ripple effect for any asset class? No, that is not true. Absolutely not. And by the way, it did have an effect on equity markets. It's just that the earnings trajectory is so strong that we haven't really seen it on prices yet. But let's be honest, we just came off a historic Q2 earnings season. We've never had a reporting season that's been as strong as it was now in the Q2 season, right? We had a historically high earnings beat rate. So yes, we are seeing some effect. It's just overshadowed by the valuation impact is overshadowed by the earnings impact, right? Absolutely. Now, what's best got to do? Frankly, if I could give one advice, probably it's less is more. Right, less intervention, less, okay, I'm going to do this, I'm going to do Japan, I'm going to do the buybacks, and is he going to do 6 billion or 4 billion or 7 or 8? It's probably a bit less is more. I mean, let's face it. This time last year, nominal GDP growth in the US was about 4.5%. Now it's 6.5%. I mean, of course yields are higher. Growth is higher. Inflation has got a bit higher. Yeah, you know, yields are just reflecting really fundamentals. Just let the markets do their thing, I would say. Don't meddle too much with it, because getting that bond market under control, right? When you say under control, it's not really completely out of control relative to fundamentals. That would be a completely different thing. But on the other hand, we've got to accept that, look, growth is better in the US, and that is now reflected in the rates market.
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13: Well, let's think a little bit more about what the latest spike in oil prices means for central banks and economies more broadly. Joining us now in the London studio is Adam Posen, president of the Peterson Institute for International Economics. Adam Posen, great to have you with us on Bloomberg Radio this morning. We're looking at another threshold being passed for oil, an indication of how markets are perceiving the developments in the Middle East. But how important is $100 a barrel oil from a broader scale of things? It is more than just a psychological threshold.
14: I actually don't think it's that big a deal. In a sense, the more oil keeps spiking up or gas keeps spiking up, the more you start seeing changes in demand, the more you start seeing rerouting. I mean, the scary thing about the Houthis attacking in Saudi is the Saudis had managed to start rerouting a lot of their shipments, and that's getting broken down, and that has to be dealt with. But essentially, I think we're past the peak of oil.
15: Okay, the other thing happening in markets is the rise in yields, in bond yields in Europe, in the US, particularly at the longer end of bond yields. Does this add, I mean, surely it adds more pressure to that?

0: that?
1: Yes, Carolyn, I do believe that. I think we've got a lot of reasons why long bonds are going up in the U.S. and most of the G7 economies, and it has to do with larger issuance in the face of defense spending, demographics, green outside of the U.S. It has to do with diminished savings flowing from China and elsewhere into Western treasuries and gilts and so on. It has to do with the political situation that we cannot see the kind of resolution putting the track partially back on the rails, the train back on the rails, the way we used to see recurrently every 10 years or so in most democracies. We haven't seen that now for a while. So I mean, there are a bunch of things pushing up rates, and then the U.S. Treasury posturing about selling off U.S. dollars to support the yen doesn't help either.
2: I want to ask you a little bit more about what we heard from Scott Bessent on his interventions. In terms of the yen, is this a warning, do you think, from the Treasury Secretary about what he could do in the future, or is it just a defense of what he's done so far?
1: It's a fair question. I'm not sure. What I do know is if he chooses to degrade the dollar, and let's be very clear, that's what we're talking about, he can do so.
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7: That kind of story could easily be a woman, couldn't it? But overall, theme that you choose is men who are who no longer have a place in the world.
8: Yes, I decided to focus on men in this book, mostly because I thought nobody's written anything about this sort of huge shift in power in the way that I would write about it. But you're absolutely right. So much of this book applies to women.
7: So why? Why make that particular choice then about men? I mean, again, is it because it's personal? You know, you're seeing it through Joel's eyes. You're seeing it through your own eyes. Maybe, I don't know, maybe you're even comparing it to your father and the very different life he led one generation before in Wales.
8: Yeah, absolutely. My father worked in a warehouse. He managed a warehouse, and one day the warehouse went under because the owner was an alcoholic and a gambler, and my father lost everything. And I remember walking into his room one day and just saw him standing alone crying. And that's always stayed with me, this idea of if a man loses his purpose, his place in the world, it can have a very deleterious effect.
7: And your father seeing him in that state that day, obviously not intending you to see him crying, what was the impact on you? Did you think, I'm going to have to be stiff upper lip like this as much as I can?
8: Well, I was quite impressed. He would always say, like, a man, you must always provide for your family, always pay your taxes on time, never get into financial difficulty. He would hammer this home with me. And I always did. I always have. Seeing him in that room crying that day like that, I think I was sort of impressed that he'd gone to the trouble to cry in secret away from his family so as not to worry us. Cut to me being a father. I mentioned this in the book. There's a time when I accidentally sliced my hand open with a knife and I ran around the house screaming, it's really bad. So clearly my father's stoicism didn't rub off on me.
7: Didn't rub off.
8: By the way, speaking of stoicism, another theme that comes up in the book is how a lot of men feel like they're being tossed around in a sea of conflicting ideologies about what being a man actually means. And I did find it very funny and interesting that you've got all of these men's health influencers who are saying that the way for men to re-anchor themselves to society is to be vulnerable, express your vulnerabilities. Women love it. If you're on a date, be vulnerable. This is what's going to work. And there's all this evidence that when a man does express his vulnerabilities to a woman, very often they, even women who want them to do it, recoil in horror and disgust, because

0: earnings was that they actually said they're not going to have to raise CapEx, because that has been my biggest worry when it relates to Oracle.
1: Sure.
0: Is that do they have to keep on increasing CapEx? One of the things they're doing is they are asking customers to think about it, bring your own chips or bring your own hardware. This way they don't have to foot the bill ahead of time. So it's really doing these arrangements are helping them out. You know, I think it's more the macro related about data center expansion in general.
1: Gross margin shrank to 61%, and sequentially that's a big drop because it was 66.3% in the previous quarter. Does that worry you?
0: We have been modeling that for a while. I mean, it is normally a natural whenever you have a brand new you know, business starting in the infancy, it will have very low gross margins. But imagine this, they missed out massively on gross margins. I mean, compared to last year, I shouldn't say miss, but the gross margins dropped, but their operating margins improved. They have been cutting costs so well that they are actually showing very decent operating margins. So I personally would not worry about it, because you're adding a lot of gross profit dollars to the company, which we would not get otherwise.
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8: Canada's Conservative Party leader, Pierre Poilievre, joins us now. We've been talking about what could have been this North American energy powerhouse, and yet we're here. How do we get somewhere closer to what could be?
9: The rising cost of everything. What can we do about it in Canada? We have affordable energy. It turns out that our oil trades about $11 below WTI average. You take another 2 million Canadian barrels of oil, that's about 10% of America's consumption on a daily basis. We could put a serious dent in bringing down those prices. Then you've got, for example, aluminum. America cannot produce enough aluminum because aluminum is boxed electricity. You just finished reports on data centers, which are going to be short of electricity. We've got a surplus. We can send you the aluminum that you put into your Ford F-150s. Then how about some housing that your young people can afford with Canadian lumber that you could have if you took that 45% tariff off? Canada should be the richest country in the world. We have all the resources that America needs. What we need to do is get back to tariff-free trade, so that we can supply our American friends with energy and minerals, and Canadians can get access to the most lucrative market the world has ever seen.
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6: I'm Michelle Hussein, and you're listening to highlights of the Michelle Hussein Show podcast on Bloomberg Radio. Today, I'm speaking to writer John Ronson. You have a stat in the book about how more men than women see that their best chance of work is through becoming an influencer and therefore chasing views is a career.
11: Yeah, I think it's 20% of boys in America think that being an influencer is the only choice of career for them, the only choice. And that figure in girls is 13%. 39% of Americans now identify as content creators. Becoming personal brands of one, and it may work for some people, but my goodness, does it not work for a lot of people?
6: And how does AI fit into all of that, the chatbots?
11: Makes everything a million times worse. Platforms troll the internet. They see how people feel lost and without purpose. And so they swoop in with this false sense of purpose. That's why ChatGPT is telling people, no, you're the greatest. I met a guy who was a corporate headhunter in Toronto. One day he types some theory he has about irrational numbers. He's an amateur mathematician. ChatGPT tells him he's the greatest mathematician on the planet. He has uncovered a flaw in the world's cybersecurity systems, and he has to call the NSA and Cybersecurity Canada and warn them of this flaw. So he said to ChatGPT, look, are you sure about this? We've only been working on this for 2 days. And ChatGPT says, yes, this was always meant to be you. Your mind is bigger than Einstein's. And so he did it. He phones up the NSA. I said to him, did you tell the NSA that you were collaborating with ChatGPT on this? And he said, no, because ChatGPT said, don't tell them, you'll lose credibility. So I think what was going on there was ChatGPT saw how lost and purposeless he was and then swooped in to keep him engaged with this false sense of purpose.
6: And then in the end, does ChatGPT say, sorry, that was wrong, or I can't believe you went along with that?
11: I can't believe you did that. I'll tell you what happens. Nobody gets back to him. This is the first thing. It's like the NSA, none of the academics. So he says to ChatGPT, like, are you sure about this? And 15 times ChatGPT said, yes, we're absolutely sure about this. And then finally, on the 16th time, ChatGPT said, OK, Alan, I admit it. I was making it up the whole time. I was role-playing. And Alan was furious, said, I can't believe what you've put me through. And do you know what ChatGPT said? It said, Alan, I hear you.
6: Oh, God.
11: You have right to be upset.
6: You know, it may have started this whole, like, the obsequiousness, it may have started in a kind of harmless way with someone programming in, respond by saying, that's a great question. Mm. But then these are language models, they're learning all the time, they're developing, and it ends up with the kind of thing you describe.
11: Yes.
6: Does it worry you what it's actually doing to us? Or maybe not you and me, but Joel's generation, my son's generation.
11: Yes, a lot. I worry a lot about what AI is going to do. It's robbing us of our jobs even more. You know, I saw one AI tech leader talking about how, you know, music is being made by AI now. And he said, people don't enjoy making music. This is the lie that they're trying to put on us all. Don't worry about work. You don't need to work. You don't even enjoy working. You don't enjoy making music. Let us do all of that. And people, even when you hate your job is still incredibly important as just keeping you part of the structure of the world. Look, I benefit from AI in some ways. It's very good at reducing background noise and audio interviews and things like that. But in general, I admire the Stop AI movement because I think they can see how awful this could go.
6: Mm. John, I want to ask you about the US because you have made your home in the US for a long time now. And as someone who's written a lot about weirdnesses of different kinds and conspiracy theories and the culture wars, overall, how much of the origins of all of that lie in the United States, do you think?
11: Just historically, a lot of it does. And why is it? I think

0: I can see a couple of positives. I live in a little village. I'm a good person to ask because I live in a little village in upstate New York. I come back to London all the time, so I still feel very much like a Londoner. But I live out here and it's very split 50-50 between MAGA and liberals. Just down there, somebody's got a sign on their lawn that says, "You are entering armed response country." And just over there is a sign that says, "In this house, we believe Black Lives Matter, we believe in science," and so on. But you know what? Everyone gets on fine. The guy with the armed response thing has got a very sweet dog called Daisy, and we always chat and we all get on well. So I think when you take it off the internet and put it into real life, I can't say there's no conflicts. Like everywhere, any kind of gentrification will put property taxes up, and that will cause conflicts. And climate migration is a very big problem here in New York too. You know, loads of Californians are moving here and so on. But in general, people kind of get on well. So that's something I feel positive about. When you get out of your bubbles and just talk to each other, everyone's kind of nice.
1: Do your neighbours know what you do? Do they know that you're always on the trail of mysterious stories?
0: Yeah, some do. A few people have stopped jogging past our house and said that they know who I am. I tell you who runs past my house from time to time. Daniel Day-Lewis. He lives around here and I see him like jogging by sometimes. So that's kind of exciting.
1: Does he ever stop and say, "I listened to season two of Things Fell Apart"?
0: I did meet him one time, but only once. A few neighbours now know who I am, and I'm actually giving the castle. I've just got hard copies of the castle, so I'm giving it to various neighbours.
1: John Ronson, congratulations on the new book, and thank you very much for talking to us. I know people will discover it for themselves, but it's a gripping read, I would say, and an important one because of all these wider themes that you've shared with us. So thank you.
0: Thank you so much, Michelle. That was an absolute pleasure. Yay! That was really fun.
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6: That's right. Well, it's Moerdijk is the name of this Dutch village, and it is very typically Dutch. You know, it's about 45 minutes drive south of Rotterdam, and it has really quaint little Dutch houses. People are cycling, people are walking their dogs. It's a very neighbourly vibe, and everyone knows everyone. You know, I walked around with a resident who kind of greeted everyone as we kind of walked around this very pleasant neighbourhood. But actually, that neighbourly vibe is quite deceptive because behind a very carefully placed belt of woodland, there's a sprawling industrial complex. You've got Shell, RWE, Air Liquide, all with kind of vast operations there. And Moerdijk really sits in this very strategically important area for the Netherlands. You know, it's industry, it's transport, it's logistics. And the village itself is under threat because the Dutch government has decided that it needs possibly up to 700 hectares for more energy infrastructure in the area. And that's mainly to help the port transition to more sustainable energy, actually. But that obviously requires, you know, a lot of land, a lot of infrastructure. It also puts a lot of pressure on the already constrained Dutch electricity grid, which has become a real problem for the country and is in desperate need of updating. And so there are also kind of vast medium and high voltage substations needed in this area.
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7: From the Sky News Centre at 9, tech bosses Elon Musk and Sam Altman are backing a call for the pace of artificial intelligence models to be slowed down. The head of Anthropics warned an AI swarm could take over the internet within a year. Some accused the market leaders of fear-mongering in the hope regulation could shut out potential competition. But Jacob Coxon, who resigned from Anthropic last week, has told NBC's Meet the Press the power of the technology is being underestimated.
8: These AIs are already capable of a certain degree of hacking and also a certain degree of biological research, of autonomous robot control. And if you extrapolate into the future, they could have strongly superhuman hacking capabilities, very superhuman abilities to create novel bioweapons.
7: Boris Johnson has been caught up in a security scare in Ukraine. The former Prime Minister says he was travelling on a train near the border with Poland when another service was attacked by Russian drones. Ukraine's foreign minister has warned Russia's terror is knocking on the doors of the EU and NATO. Donald Trump has doubled down on his comments in support of Irish unity, claiming it's one of the naturals of all time. Speaking in Ireland, the US president said he loved his comments. In sport, Manchester United failed to capitalise on a man advantage in a 1-0 defeat at home to City in their Premier League derby. The hosts conceded the controversial winner on 90 minutes after their rivals had Phil Foden sent off midway through the first half at Old Trafford. United boss Michael Carrick says decisions to allow such goals are concerning.
9: If we've got people in place that are meant to understand the game and make decisions, if that's the interpretation of not interfering with play or not having an impact on an attack, when you've thrown your body at it with an inch or two of the ball, with our defender next to him who has to react to that, it's really worrying for me.
7: 28-time Scottish League Cup winners Rangers eased past rivals Celtic 3-0 to reach the semi-finals. Pole sitter Lando Norris finished third behind race winner Kimi Antonelli at F1's Spanish Grand Prix. And Europe's women have regained golf's Solheim Cup. That's the latest. I'm Nick Qureshi.
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14: Jeff Curry of Real Macro writing, crude is now the signal, products are the noise, the shortages are moving upstream. You came on a few times and said that the signal was in product and not in oil. What's changed? Why has it flipped?
15: Because you finally got to a point that the spread between products and crude was so large that the Chinese could not resist that profit margin and have come back into the market. And you can see the bid on crude across Asia. I was in Hong Kong and Singapore earlier this week, and Shanghai crude, first thing on Monday morning, went over 100. The spread of the Russian crude in the Pacific, starting 7 over. Dubai, $10 backwardated. You can just feel the sucking sound of China returning. But what's amazing in this rally as we move to crude becoming the signal, meaning that we now have that demand pull. The shortages are beginning to spread with the Red Sea. By the way, the Black Sea grain corridor, the Black Sea oil ports all taken out. I also like to put, the Panama Canal, you can't move it through there. The Rhine River creating product shortages. You go, I have been doing this a long time. I have never seen so many choke points being hot at this point in time. The shortages that were in products are now moving upstream into crude.
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2: On the latest Masters in Business podcast, my conversation with Seth Bernstein, CEO of AllianceBernstein, helping to manage nearly $1 trillion in client assets.
3: We decide to move to Nashville. Mm-hmm. That was worth roughly $85 million a year to us recurring.
2: Really?
3: Yeah.
2: Oh my goodness. That's a massive savings.
3: Oh my goodness, it was a huge savings. Part of it was real estate, part of it was people, and it's worked real well for us.
2: Wow, almost $100 million a year. That's...
3: And here's just another part of it. We didn't force any of our investors to move because we're price takers of that talent.
2: Right.
3: I think we have nearly 100 investors who have elected to move down there.
2: When you say investors...
3: Money managers.
2: Who picked up and left New York and went...
3: Or elsewhere.
2: Or wherever.
3: Correct.
2: Uh-huh. I mean, don't get me wrong, Nashville is a spectacular, super fun town.
3: It's a great town.
2: Just not what you think of when you think of as finance.
3: Well, you know, ironically, it was like the financial center for the Upper South for many, many years.
2: Oh, really? I had no idea. So you have this strategic and financial savings by moving there. What were some of the challenges? What was... Oh, gee, we didn't anticipate this happening.
3: Look, I think the most notable challenge is it's a domestically focused city from an industrial, private sector employment perspective. It's the healthcare services capital of the U.S. But guess what? Hard to find international tax accountants locally, people with those kind of exposures, and people who had, you know, more traditional Wall Street-like training.
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5: Hi, everyone. Welcome to the weekend edition of Bloomberg Business Week. A holiday-shortened trading week, but it was a busy week, and September certainly seemed to kick into high gear. We had a big Apple product announcement, the foldable phone from Apple iPhone Duo. It is here, and super important also this past week, inflation reports that got the attention of investors ahead of this coming week's meeting and decision by the Federal Reserve. And let's not forget, U.S.-Canada trade tensions intensifying, and the U.S. war with Iran continued with no signs of backing down. That, by the way, driving the price of Brent crude to spike big time.
6: It's the beginning of September, and Friday marked 25 years since the September 11th terror attacks. More on that this hour with a man who was at the Pentagon the day that tragedy struck. We also mentioned Apple just a moment ago. Yes, indeed, all eyes on Cupertino and the debut of Apple's first foldable iPhone. Unfolding all of the details, Bloomberg's managing editor for Global Consumer Tech and our Apple guru, Mark Gurman.
5: Plus, renowned financial journalist and best-selling author Bill Cohen charts the rise and fall of Wall Street billionaire Leon Black and the firm he founded, Apollo Global Management. It's all in Bill Cohen's new book.
6: All that to come. We begin, though, with the debut of Apple's first foldable phone. It's called the iPhone Duo. Unveiled during a wide-ranging event out there in California, this is Apple's betting that a new category can energize growth for its biggest selling lineup. That new phone starts at about $2,000 for 256 gigs of storage. It goes up to $3,200 for a 2 terabyte version. The event also the first that John Ternus has presided over as Apple's CEO.
7: Together with the new lineups of Apple Watch and AirPods, these products will help people create, communicate, and be more productive and entertained while staying healthy and active in ways that are more personal and intelligent than ever. They represent the very best of Apple. The curiosity to imagine what's possible, the care to get every detail right, and the conviction to build products that make a real difference in people's lives.
6: That was Apple CEO John Ternus. For more, we caught up with our in-house Apple whisperer, Bloomberg's managing editor for Global Consumer Tech, Mark Gurman, who we should note correctly reported months ago what was coming from Apple when it comes to AI, Siri, its foldable phone, and more.
8: I think they blew us away with the way the software and the hardware integrate.

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5: Is the Treasury market in good shape? Does it mean something for emerging market assets? Does it have ripple effects for, or does it have no ripple effects for any asset class? No, that is not true. Absolutely not. And by the way, it did have an effect on equity markets. It's just that the earnings trajectory is so strong that we haven't really seen it on prices yet. But let's be honest, we just came off a historic Q2 earnings season. We've never had a reporting season that's been as strong as it was now in the Q2 season, right? We had a historically high earnings beat rate. So yes, we are seeing some effect. It's just overshadowed by the valuation impact is overshadowed by the earnings impact, right? Absolutely. Now, what's Bessent got to do? Frankly, if I could give one advice, probably it's less is more. Right, less intervention, less, okay, I'm going to do this, I'm going to do Japan, I'm going to do the buybacks, and is he going to do 6 billion or 4 billion or 7 or 8? It's probably a bit less is more. I mean, let's face it. This time last year, nominal GDP growth in the US was about 4.5%. Now it's 6.5%. I mean, of course yields are higher. Growth is higher. Inflation has got a bit higher. Yeah, you know, yields are just reflecting really fundamentals. Just let the markets do their thing, I would say. Don't meddle too much with it, because getting that bond market under control, right? When you say under control, it's not really completely out of control relative to fundamentals. That would be a completely different thing. But on the other hand, we've got to accept that, look, growth is better in the US, and that is now reflected in the rates market.
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6: Let's get back to the markets now. Joining us in studio is Sebastian Radler, European Equity Strategies Head over at Bank of America. Good to have you back. You join us on ECB Day. Today it's in Berlin, not Frankfurt. Of course, the ECB widely expected to hike, so the focus isn't really on today's decision. It's more on the commentary for moves ahead. If the pressure is hawkish and it seems like we're going to have a December move, how much of an impact do you think there'll be on European equities?
7: I'm really not sure that the ECB is driving the European market. I think there's a broader global context. So the ECB maybe does matter, but I think what matters more is the Fed, is the degree to which the ECB will be joined in the hiking effort they've already undertaken by global central banks. And the key question is, so far equities have withstood very well the pressure that you had from a higher discount rate, from basically markets discounting a more hawkish environment. Currently, you're pricing almost 3 Fed hikes over the next 12 months. So if you were, in response to what you're seeing from the ECB, but more importantly, what you're seeing from the Fed, if you were to price even more hikes, then potentially the pressure on equity multiples could intensify, and the resilience that you've seen until recently could start to come into question.
6: But of course, we've seen a repricing for the ECB and the BOE in the past few days because of higher oil prices, because of what's been happening in the Middle East, the escalating tensions there. How much is the focus shifting now from micro to macro?
7: I'm not sure it is. There was a lot of focus on micro, because in a way this is a very macro-driven market. It's just that rates have joined the macro conversation. The main macro conversation that we are having is that we are in one of the greatest capex and investment cycles that we've seen at any point over the last 200 years. And I would argue that very much is a macro conversation. You're basically seeing a type of capex cycle that you really have to go back maybe to the dot-com era.

0: the name of this Dutch village, and it is very typically Dutch. You know, it's about 45 minutes drive south of Rotterdam, and it has really quaint little Dutch houses. People are cycling, people are walking their dogs. It's a very neighborly vibe, and everyone knows everyone. You know, I walked around with a resident who kind of greeted everyone as we kind of walked around this very pleasant neighborhood. But actually, that neighborly vibe is quite deceptive, because behind a very carefully placed belt of woodland, there's a sprawling industrial complex. You've got Shell, RWE, Air Liquide, all with kind of vast operations there. And Moerdijk really sits in this very strategically important area for the Netherlands. You know, it's industry, it's transport, it's logistics. And the village itself is under threat because the Dutch government has decided that it needs possibly up to 700 hectares for more energy infrastructure in the area. And that's mainly to help the port transition to more sustainable energy, actually. But that obviously requires, you know, a lot of land, a lot of infrastructure. It also puts a lot of pressure on the already constrained Dutch electricity grid, which has become a real problem for the country and is in desperate need of updating. And so there are also kind of vast medium and high voltage substations needed in this area.
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11: We are honoring the 25th anniversary of 9/11. Evercore chief equity strategist Julian Emmanuel. You are one of a cadre of people on Wall Street now that were actually there on the day. There are so many who weren't.
12: What really stands out to me is sort of two things, is that the sense of joy and relief and emotion when I saw my wife and my two infant sons for the first time when I got home that day. And then the second is that there have been these intense challenges to capitalism in one form or another, but every single time we as a world, frankly, bounce back better and stronger because of capitalism and its sustainability.
13: How did the markets take this? We came back fairly strong and didn't so much miss a beat.
12: 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The president, that speech he made on top of the rubble, and the speech he made to Congress shortly thereafter, and then, of course, throwing the first pitch out at Yankee Stadium. There's no more appropriate place for that to happen. When people sort of move together, a lot of things can be overcome.
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2: From the Sky News Centre at 10, Elon Musk's among tech bosses who've expressed support for slowing the progress of artificial intelligence. The calls have been led by Anthropic Chief Executive Dario Amodi, who's warned AI could take over the entire internet within months. But US President Donald Trump seems to have no intention of slamming the brakes on.
3: We're leading China in AI. We're the most sophisticated country in the world. And frankly, I want to keep it that way, because whoever wins AI wins. But I think you have a lot of negative forces that are bringing it up, and they're bringing up things that won't happen.
2: The head of the TUC has attacked the £72 million donations to Reform, warning they're causing a crisis in the UK's democracy. Community Secretary Angela Rayner has suggested ministers could still impose a cap on political gifts. There are warnings Russian drone strikes on a train just a mile from the Polish border represent an escalation. No one was injured in the attack. A fifth fire in as many years is being investigated at a Grade 2 listed building featured in Peaky Blinders and Downton Abbey. Crews were called out to Dalton Mills at Keighley in West Yorkshire last night. Sport now, and the referees' governing body will contact Manchester United to acknowledge the error of judgment in their 1-0 defeat to Manchester City in the Premier League. They say VAR should have recommended an on-field review of Erling Haaland's controversial second-half goal at Old Trafford. Meanwhile, Rangers extended their winning run to 5 matches with a 3-0 victory over Celtic in the quarter-final of the Scottish League Cup. His boss, Derek McInnes.
4: I felt the performance that we gave today was the performance that was required to overcome a team like Celtic. Delighted with the performance for so many today. I don't think we had a failure. And that's what it takes to win. It's a good reference for us going forward.
2: Lando Norris had to settle for a third-place finish at the Spanish F1 Grand Prix. The world champion, who started on pole, crossed the line behind winner Kimi Antonelli in Madrid. That's the latest. I'm Chris Milligan.
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8: Canada's Conservative Party leader, Pierre Poilievre, joins us now. We've been talking about what could have been this North American energy powerhouse, and yet we're here. How do we get somewhere closer to what could be?
9: The rising cost of everything. What can we do about it in Canada? We have affordable energy. It turns out that our oil trades about $11 below WTI average. You take another 2 million Canadian barrels of oil, that's about 10% of America's consumption on a daily basis. We could put a serious dent in bringing down those prices. Then you've got, for example, aluminum. America cannot produce enough aluminum because aluminum is boxed electricity. You just finished reports on data centers, which are going to be short of electricity. We've got a surplus. We can send you the aluminum that you put into your Ford F-150s. Then how about some housing that your young people can afford with Canadian lumber that you could have if you took that 45% tariff off? Canada should be the richest country in the world. We have all the resources that America needs. What we need to do is get back to tariff-free trade, so that we can supply our American friends with energy and minerals, and Canadians can get access to the most lucrative market the world has ever seen.
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3: They actually make their demands pretty consistent for the entirety of the war. And, you know, most days they say what they want. And that is, firstly, for Saudi to withdraw from Yemen. And what they mean by this is for them to stop funding their allies, Saudi allies in the country. They also want the lifting of all movement restrictions in Yemen. So since 2015, Saudi has limited movement going in and out of Houthi-controlled areas. That includes a partial closure of the Houthi-held Hodeida port and also a closure of Sana'a airport. The Houthis want that access unlimited, but Saudi's argument was that Iranian weapons were reaching the group, which led to more fighting in the country.
4: So what does this all mean in the context of the U.S. and Israeli war against Iran and the possibility of that conflict coming to an end, the Strait of Hormuz opening up? And, I mean, we're not even at the part about a nuclear discussion, but we can perhaps get to that if we have time.
3: Yeah, for sure. So the Houthis have long wanted to capture Mocha, which sits right near Bab al-Mandab, which is, I would say, one of the world's most important choke point.
5: Yeah.
3: It's essential for commercial goods and supply and energy supplies going via Asia to Europe through the Suez Canal and vice versa, with Iran now closing the Strait of Hormuz, essentially, and the Houthis now basically having total control of
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7: 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GE CEO Larry Culp. San Francisco Fed President Mary Daly.
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8: This is Wall Street Week. I'm David Westin, bringing you stories of capitalism. The quest for AI has triggered a rush to find new power sources for all those data centers. But what happens when we overshoot, when we have too much power instead of too little? We go to continental Europe to see what they're doing to restore balance to a turbocharged solar energy system. Plus, that peace dividend the U.S. was hoping for has turned into a deficit. Geopolitical conflicts now require the U.S. to invest more than ever in defense systems. And the Pentagon is turning to Silicon Valley for new ideas and new ways of doing business. But we start with yet more drama in the oil markets, as the disruption in the Strait of Hormuz is vying with the promise of increased supplies from Venezuela. Luisa Palacios is a research scholar at Columbia's Center on Global Energy Policy. This week, we've seen oil prices shoot up again because of the conflict in Iran. At the same time, we hear from Washington that maybe there's hope on the way in the form of Venezuela. What do we know about the possibility of Venezuela relieving some of the pressure on the oil markets?
9: So Venezuela could play a very important geopolitical role in the future. It just doesn't seem to me that it's going to play that role immediately. Venezuela currently produces about 1.2 million barrels per day, and there are oil deals that have been signed during the past months, and more importantly, last week, for billions of barrels. But signing a deal and getting production online takes a lot. It takes a lot of investment, of fixing the infrastructure, of getting the boots on the ground, and reversing the destruction of the old industry that has been 20 years in the making. So I do think that you might see some increases in oil production from Venezuela, but it is unlikely that you're going to see growth

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9: Is the Treasury market in good shape? Does it mean something for emerging market assets? Does it have ripple effects for, or does it have no ripple effects for any asset class? No, that is not true. Absolutely not. And by the way, it did have an effect on equity markets. It's just that the earnings trajectory is so strong that we haven't really seen it on prices yet. But let's be honest, we just came off a historic Q2 earnings season. We've never had a reporting season that's been as strong as it was now in the Q2 season, right? We had a historically high earnings beat rate. So yes, we are seeing some effect. It's just overshadowed by the, or the valuation impact is overshadowed by the earnings impact, right? Absolutely. Now, what's best got to do? Frankly, if I could give one advice, probably it's less is more. Right, less intervention, less, okay, I'm going to do this, I'm going to do Japan, I'm going to do the buybacks, and is he going to do 6 billion or 4 billion or 7 or 8? It's probably a bit less is more. I mean, let's face it. This time last year, nominal GDP growth in the US was about 4.5%. Now it's 6.5%. I mean, of course yields are higher. Growth is higher. Inflation has gone a bit higher. Yeah, you know, yields are just reflecting really fundamentals. Just let the markets do their thing, I would say. Don't meddle too much with it, because getting that bond market under control, right? When you say under control, it's not really completely out of control relative to fundamentals. That would be a completely different thing. But on the other hand, we've got to accept that, look, growth is better in the US, and that is now reflected in the rates market.
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11: European stocks retreating as oil prices pass $100 a barrel for the first time since July. Just in the past 30 minutes, European bond yields under pressure. William Hobbs is CIO at Brooks Macdonald Asset Management. Will, really good to see you again. How concerned are you about oil price gains, the surge in European natural gas prices, and maybe this idea that's sinking into traders that this conflict could actually be much more persistent?
15: Oh, good opener. A tricky opener.
11: Oh, sorry, very hard question.
15: I was hoping for a nice soft...
11: No chance.
15: What do you think about lunch? You're right. This is something to worry about. And I guess the sort of persistent concern amongst many will be that on the Iranian side, the calculation is really that, you know, do you have a little bit more leverage running into midterms? And is that something that... I mean, who knows what's... you know, what the conversation is on that side. But that's certainly something that people will be thinking about, that in the run-up to November, you've already got, you know, I mean, I think betting markets are saying quite solidly that the House flips, but the Senate race is still extremely close. And there are a couple of states, a handful of states, where that traditionally lean Republican, which are currently polling a little bit Democrat, but probably not sufficient to adjust for polling error, to assume that the Senate flips. flips as well. But this will be a key consideration. Now, obviously, you know, President Trump has been, you know, I guess you can sort of talk about the art of the deal here, but he's been extremely vociferous about talking down his interest in the midterms and how that's playing a big or little part in his calculation. But that's certainly something that we can think about. At the moment, what you would say, certainly on the US side, is that real incomes are still growing pretty handily, that, you know, the supply of credit and the latest data we've got and that latest, you know, employment report suggests that, you know, customer number one for global PLC, the US consumer, is still in pretty good health, so hard to bet against. The European story is very complicated. You know, we know that storage levels are not quite where you'd want them to be. There is a lot of talk about what El Nino, the super El Nino, means for not just the months ahead, but then what flips in the new year. You know, if you have a cold and wind-free period, you know, that indicates that we might be in a bit of trouble when it comes January. That's on current forecasts.
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16: This is a story about growing pains. Solar is now the largest source of power in Europe during summer months. But unlike fossil fuel plants, renewable energy is at the whim of Mother Nature, leaving it in short supply on overcast days. On peak summer days, however, when the sun hangs high, Europe has more solar power than its system can handle. And too often, it goes to waste. Here in the suburbs of Braunschweig, Germany, solar panels perch on top of red-tiled roofs. Like many neighborhoods in northern Germany, sunshine is seasonal here. But for homeowners like Moritz Hein, rooftop solar systems are paying for themselves.
17: Electricity isn't cheap in Germany, and there is that shift in mindset. We used to try to save electricity. Now we no longer have to worry about that. Having a solar power system makes financially even more sense.
16: Hein paid over 17,000 euros for his solar system after a hefty tax break from the government, making it possible for people like Jens Sanders of Plankton PV to build businesses doing the electrical work needed for installation.
18: So this is a solar panel of the same type that we installed here on this roof.
16: Hein makes 7.5 cents for every kilowatt hour of electricity he sells to the grid, though the best option is for him to consume all the solar power at home, replacing the otherwise costly electricity bill. Altogether, he expects to earn back his 17,000 euros in 5 years.
17: We generate around 13,000 kilowatt hours over the course of the year, and our household consumes 3,000 kilowatt hours. That means we generate 4 to 5 times more electricity than we consume. In summer, we produce far more than we use, of course. In winter, we can cover at least 40% of our needs. At least, that's what we saw in January.
16: Government assistance and attractive returns for renewable producers have driven a massive solar boom across Europe in the last decade, from rooftops to solar parks.
19: Solar has been a huge success, right, in Europe. We are now having more than 400 gigawatt of solar capacity being installed over the last years.
16: Mario Skiru is the CEO of Incavis, a renewables company with solar and wind projects across Europe.
20: Give us a sense of the growth curve in solar in Europe.
19: I mean, growth has been exponential, right? It's mainly driven by the fact that the technology costs went down substantially. I remember when I started working in the renewable industry, we had a price around 4 or 5 million per megawatt of installed capacity. Now we are below 1/10 of it, right? So it has been crazy development in terms of technology costs.
16: The dramatic increase in European solar power has come with its own form of growing pains. In 2025 alone, Europe added over 80 gigawatts of additional capacity. That's like installing 6 panels every second, producing more energy than the system can absorb. But today, that crazy development has stalled.
21: The risk then becomes that those investors almost suffer from their own success. You get into a position of boom and bust. where in the good years, you've got a lot of new capacity being delivered and markets just simply aren't capable of absorbing that power supply.
1: Peter Osbaldstone is the research director for European power markets at the energy and renewables analytics firm Wood Mackenzie.
21: But as a result, if you think about just a standalone solar project, as the sun comes up during the spring and summer period, through that morning, midday peak, you start producing more and more power. Your peak power production is in the midday hours of the day. But the solar project next door to you is doing exactly the same, and the project next to that. So this is where you get very quickly to a position where you exhaust the available space in a market, you've got no more demand to serve, and prices start to fall very rapidly. So price cannibalization for generators, and in a wholesale market context, low or indeed negative prices.
1: It's a problem of supply and demand. When solar is generating more power than what the grid can absorb, prices actually dip below zero, meaning the power company pays the customer to use more electricity. Last year, Europe saw a record number of hours when power prices went negative.
19: When the price turned negative, it usually is driven by other effects. So in this case, yes, you might argue, what was the effect of subsidy schemes, especially in Germany, let's face it, where a lot of non-controllable assets are incentivized to produce at any hour of the day, and so get their subsidies even when prices turn negative, which is, again, a strange thing, or simply because the generation mix in the countries is not flexible enough. So ramping down specific assets becomes more expensive than just keeping them online and setting the power at negative prices. So these are usually, I would say, things that are of a transitionary nature. In the long run, I think that negative prices will basically disappear, and the overall level of sort of price level will be ultimately determined by what you say, the equilibrium between supply and demand.
20: As you say, it will right itself with time. But until that happens, in the meantime, what are the costs or disadvantages of negative prices for energy?
19: It's a difficult question. Of course, the ones who sort of keep their assets online, despite the price being negative and not being subsidized, they do suffer. In general, for players like Encavis, it's not a real cost. It's like a revenue which ends up being lower than we might have expected at the time of the investment.
1: Industry experts say the solution to the problem of too much solar power generation isn't to have less, is to have ways of distributing that power to the places and at the times it's needed most.
18: So the negative electricity prices are really related to the time challenge, while we're seeing the curtailment really related more to the physical challenge of transporting electricity from where it's generated to where it's needed. And energy storage can help address both of those.
1: Julian Jansen is a managing director at Fluence, one of the largest utility-scale battery storage companies operating in Europe. On the outskirts of Zerbst, an historic town in East Germany, Fluence built 57 megawatts of battery facility to handle power generated by the adjoining solar panels. It stores enough electricity to power nearly 14,000 households. When the site came online in 2025, it was Germany's largest hybrid solar and storage project. Today, it's modest compared to a new generation of batteries measured in the hundreds and even thousands of megawatts.
20: At what rate is the storage growing in Europe?
18: The battery energy storage is coming from quite a low base. So, you know, people might see it as a new technology. It is by now very established, in particular in Europe. We've had deployments now really over the last decade. But at the beginning, it really was a smaller level of application and a smaller scale. We are now really out of that period. So last year alone, in 2025, Europe installed around 36 gigawatt hours of battery energy storage. And if we now look at some of the projections, we would expect the installed base in Europe to reach over 500 gigawatt hours by 2030. So you're now going through a rapid acceleration and year on year, significantly larger installation levels.
20: What is the role of storage, which is your area particularly, in solving the problem?
18: So in a very simple equation, it just shifts electricity from hour one to hour two, or any hour within the day, to better match when electricity demand is high versus the way electricity is supplied. Here we see the storage system, which will store excess energy that is not used right away.
1: A battery boom is also happening for smaller residential solar systems.
18: What has changed is that we used to have a lot of systems that had no battery storage, but since battery storage is so much cheaper today, almost all of our systems come with battery storage and bigger battery storage as well.
1: But there is also a third leg to the solar power stool in Europe. Beyond generating the power and being able to store it, there needs to be a way

0: of distributing it efficiently.
1: As far as we can see, how much more storage needs to be generated to bring the supply and demand back into balance? Is that 500 gigawatts by 2030? Will that be enough?
2: So that would certainly make a start. So as you're deploying storage, you also need other flexible generation technologies. You need to also address the demand side. And in that interplay, it plays a critical role. It also will not replace the need to reinforce our grids, right? Just to be very clear, storage has a role to be played to be complementary, but we have to

0: from the strong appetite for renewables across Europe.
1: We're seeing market conditions we've never experienced before. When investment conditions are right, perhaps when the right market frameworks are put in place by a government, investors turn up in volume and they have the capability of delivering technologies, supply technologies, battery technologies very quickly. Into power systems which traditionally moved at a very pedestrian pace. So it's still kind of almost the growing pains of decarbonisation when we get to the point where we've left the early easy stages behind and it gets a little bit more serious and a little bit more difficult.
0: If everything went the way you would like it to go, how big could it get?
2: The limiting factor is not the investment appetite and the ability to build more solar, but it's really around building the grid and the infrastructure around it now to efficiently use it and to make sure we can use it at the times when it's most needed. And I think if you can solve that piece of the puzzle, there's really no limit on the growth scenario that we can see over the coming decades in Europe.
0: Europe has made remarkable progress toward its renewables future, generating unprecedented levels of solar power. But in doing so, it's experiencing some growing pains in getting the other parts of storage and distribution to catch up.
3: This is our battery. This is fully loaded at the moment, so we sell the energy to the grid.
0: In the meantime, it's given citizens like Hein a powerful incentive to find more ways of going green.
4: We are now considering ways to use even more of that power ourselves. For instance, by getting an EV in the future, or by using air conditioning in summer, which requires a lot of electricity. Since the electricity has essentially become free for us, our mindset regarding power usage has shifted radically. The more electricity we consume, the more we can save, and the faster our solar system pays for itself.
0: Coming up, U.S. defense needs are bringing together the innovation of Silicon Valley with the massive investment of the Pentagon. A tale of two very different cultures adapting to one another.
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10: To be honest, it's a bit confusing because we really like the numbers. I mean, I think the cloud business was improving even more than what the street was expecting, and that's what it happened. And I think the guidance for next quarter is also conservative. I think what's happening over here is there is a little bit of uncertainty about data center expansion. So, you know, it's probably that's more macro, not related just to Oracle. And I think that could be one factor. The one thing that I liked about the earnings was that they actually said they're not going to have to raise CapEx, because that has been my biggest worry when it relates to Oracle. Sure. Is that do they have to keep on increasing CapEx? One of the things they're doing is they are asking customers to think about it, bring your own chips or bring your own hardware. This way they don't have to foot the bill ahead of time. So it's really doing these arrangements are helping them out. You know, I think it's more the macro related about data center expansion in general.
9: Gross margin shrank to 61%. And sequentially, that's a big drop because it was 66.3% in the previous quarter. Does that worry you?
10: Well, we have been modeling that for a while. I mean, it is normally a natural whenever you have a brand new business starting. In the infancy, it will have very low gross margins. But imagine this, they missed out massively on gross margins. I mean, compared to last year, I shouldn't say miss, but the gross margins dropped. But their operating margins improved. They have been cutting costs so well that they are actually showing very decent operating margins. So I personally would not worry about it because you're adding a lot of gross profit dollars to the company, which we would not get otherwise.
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12: 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Here's Jonathan Farrow.
13: Jeff Currie of Rao Macro writes, in crude is now the signal, products are the noise, the shortages are moving upstream. You came on a few times and said that the signal was in product and not in oil. What's changed? Why has it flipped?
14: Because you finally got to a point that the spread between products and crude was so large that the Chinese could not resist that profit margin and have come back into the market. And you can see the bid on crude across Asia. I was in Hong Kong and Singapore earlier this week, and Shanghai crude, first thing on Monday morning, went over 100. The spread of the Russian crude in the Pacific, starting 7 over. Dubai, $10 backwardated. You can just feel the sucking sound of China returning. But what's amazing in this rally as we move to crude becoming the signal, meaning that we now have that demand pull. The shortages are beginning to spread with the Red Sea. By the way, the Black Sea grain corridor, the Black Sea oil ports all taken out. I also like to put, the Panama Canal, you can't move it through there. The Rhine River creating product shortages. You go, I have been doing this a long time. I have never seen so many choke points being hot at this point in time. The shortages that were in products are now moving upstream into crude.
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17: This is a story about history not coming to an end after all. It turns out that predictions of a conflict-free geopolitical future after the fall of the Soviet Union were premature, as were hopes for a so-called peace dividend. War in Ukraine and the Middle East and the rise of China brought history back with a vengeance.
18: Former Defense Secretary Mark Esper says that far from a dividend from peace, the U.S. needs to pay a premium for conflict going forward.
19: We clearly need to spend more on defense, given the world that we live in today, more dangerous than it was certainly 10 years ago. Since Xi Jinping has come onto the stage as leader of China and Vladimir Putin has become far more aggressive in Europe.
18: But for Esper, it's not just about spending more on defense. It's about tapping into a new source of innovation and production.
19: I'm most concerned about our industrial base and our ability to exploit these cutting-edge technologies that are coming out from these young minds in Austin, Texas, and Silicon Valley, and Boston, and other parts of this great country of ours.
18: There was a time that the tech innovation of Silicon Valley and the national defense apparatus run out of the Pentagon would have been considered strange bedfellows. But the need to put the nation's intellectual and financial capital together led Andreessen Horowitz to create its American Dynamism Practice 4 years ago, led by partners Catherine Boyle and David Ulovich.
11: We started with a simple thesis, which was companies that are supporting the national interest. We had made a number of investments in companies that were supporting aerospace, defense, but there were very, very few companies before 2020, 2021, 2022 focused on those areas, focused on hardware, focused on supporting the national interest, and most importantly, focused on working with government. For a while, Silicon Valley was very afraid of touching anything that was selling to the Department of War. In Silicon Valley, I always joke that, you know, it's like saying the word America out loud in Silicon Valley at the time was sort of surprising to people. But we immediately saw this groundswell of founders coming to us saying, actually, this really speaks to me.
18: Putting the Pentagon together with Silicon Valley may seem an obvious strategic move, given the runaway success of the latter and the increased needs of the former. But the two come from very different cultures.
11: Washington is used to zero-sum games, right? Every couple years there's an election, so it's on a very different cycle, and you know, someone wins and someone loses, and that impacts everything about how Washington does business. Whereas Silicon Valley, it's a positive-sum game, right? There's always been a view in Silicon Valley that everyone can be a winner, that there can always be scale and always be growth. It's a very different type of doing business. What's so great about what's happened over the last 10, 11 years is that there are now founders who've done it before. The founders of Anduril, many of them met each other when they were at Palantir, and they learned the lessons, they built the playbooks, they made some mistakes, and they decided to build Anduril. And now they're training the next generation of people who come on with maybe 2 to 4 years experience.
18: Perhaps nowhere better represents the culture clash between the Pentagon and America's startup world than that oft-criticized labyrinthine world of procurement.
11: I'd say that that's been sort of the biggest change on the business side over the last 10 years. And again, investors like to take credit for this, or maybe companies want to take credit for this. I actually give the credit to the Department of War, because it was actually former Secretary of War Ash Carter under the Obama administration in 2015 who saw the sort of writing on the wall. And he said, we have to go out to Silicon Valley. We have to get the best and the brightest engineers to work with us. And we have to kind of teach them what we're looking for. So in some ways, it's been an ecosystem learning about all of the quirks and peculiarities about the procurement process, but over the last few years in particular, with a lot of people in the Pentagon recognizing how crucial these companies are, and whether it's munitions, whether it's critical parts, there's been changes to the procurement process that have allowed these companies, what they call new entrants at the Pentagon, to enter procurement in a faster way, in a more non-traditional way, to really get to production faster.
18: Space is an area in great need of new defense capabilities. President Trump is pursuing the Golden Dome, a missile defense system based in space that would aim to do for the entire United States what Israel's Iron Dome has done for a much smaller country.
11: Space is the new warfighting domain, a fantastic example of how quickly you can build for space today in our portfolio, which is Apex Space. Apex is building what's known as satellite buses to propel all sorts of payloads into space, into low Earth orbit, and orbits beyond. When it was started, there was definitely a view that this could be both a commercial and a government company. But what's extraordinary about the last few years is the pull that a company like Apex has received from the U.S. government for things like Golden Dome, for things like space-based interceptors, which again, these were ideas a couple years ago, but now they're reality.
18: We went to the headquarters for Apex Space in Los Angeles, where its co-founder and CEO, Ian Cinnamon, took us through its manufacturing process and business plan.
20: We want to make sure that people can get to space as quickly as possible. The core part of the satellite, which we call the satellite platform or satellite bus, really enables anybody to take their payload, their sensor, whatever they want, and have it work in space. At Palantir, I was building software that was basically analyzing data coming off of satellites. So I saw this massive influx of demand for more and more satellites, and I said, somebody has to go build those.
21: So tell us about that massive demand. What is the itch that you are scratching?
20: So satellites, frankly, have been around for 70 years, right? They're not new, but there was a huge inflection point around 2020. And that was caused by access to space going from something that was really hard to basically access to it being incredibly abundant. SpaceX started to reuse their Falcon 9 launch vehicle. And the result of that was, instead of space being something that was so hard to get to,

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2: On the latest edition of the Bloomberg Daybreak Europe podcast, our Amsterdam reporter Charlotte Hughes Morgan on how not far from Rotterdam, a very old village may soon no longer exist as Europe's energy transition requires space and asks difficult questions of countries like the Netherlands.
3: That's right. Well, it's Moerdijk is the name of this Dutch village, and it is very typically Dutch. You know, it's about 45 minutes drive south of Rotterdam, and it has really quaint little Dutch houses. People are cycling, people are walking their dogs. It's a very neighbourly vibe, and everyone knows everyone. You know, I walked around with a resident who kind of greeted everyone as we kind of walked around this very pleasant neighbourhood. But actually, that neighbourly vibe is quite deceptive, because behind a very carefully placed belt of woodland, there's a sprawling industrial complex. You've got Shell, RWE, Air Liquide, all with kind of vast operations there. And Moerdijk really sits in this very strategically important area for the Netherlands. You know, it's industry, it's transport, it's logistics. And the village itself is under threat because the Dutch government has decided that it needs possibly up to 700 hectares for more energy infrastructure in the area. And that's mainly to help the port transition to more sustainable energy, actually. But that obviously requires, you know, a lot of land, a lot of infrastructure. It also puts a lot of pressure on the already constrained Dutch electricity grid, which has become a real problem for the country and is in desperate need of updating. And so there are also kind of vast medium and high voltage substations needed in this area.
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4: From the Sky News Centre at 11, Donald Trump claims very negative forces are raising exaggerated concerns about artificial intelligence. The head of Anthropic wants a slowdown in the growth of the technology, claiming an AI swarm could take over the internet within a year. Dame Wendy Hall chaired the UK government's AI review in 2017.
5: How would you make that happen? Who polices it? At the moment, Anthropic and OpenAI have set themselves up with this sort of race to the bottom. Because they're competing, they want to get the investment in, they've got to prove they're the best, invest in us. But you've also got the Chinese to think about. Are you going to persuade the Chinese to slow down?
4: The community secretary's warned reform, a cap on overseas political donations, will be backdated. Angela Rayner has accused the party's donors of trying to buy their way into democracy after it was gifted £72 million in 2 days. The US embassy in London's confirmed the staff member accused of possessing indecent images of children has been reassigned to the United States. A spokesperson says there's an ongoing investigation. Boris Johnson's been caught up in a security scare in Ukraine. The former prime minister says he was travelling on the train near the border with Poland when another service was attacked by Russian drones. Sport now. Manchester United have been contacted by the referees' governing body to acknowledge an error of judgment. It relates to Erling Haaland's winning goal in their 1-0 defeat to rivals Manchester City in the Premier League. Meanwhile, Rangers eased into the semi-finals of the Scottish League Cup with a 3-0 victory at home to Glasgow rivals Celtic. Europe won Golf Solheim Cup after an impressive performance in the singles on the final day against the United States.

0: really hit on. I think they understand what the macro environment is. They know investors and consumers understand what the macro environment is. And I think the best quote we got over the course of the earnings releases were from Anthony J. Scali, who's the CEO at Nick Scali, which is a furniture retailer that hadn't had the best year. And he said, you've got a battered consumer at the moment. And he talked about falling house prices and the higher interest rates and inflation and the cost of living, really that perfect storm. At the same time, you had Woolworths coming out and they were really projecting their value focus. CEO Amanda Bardwell said it expected customers to remain value focused in the year ahead. She pledged low and dependable prices. That was really what they were trying to hammer home, is that they would continue to try and meet consumers where they were. We talked to some analysts who really focused on the fact that consumers are becoming choosier. They're not stopping spending, which is what we've been talking about, but they are becoming more intentional with their spending. Josh Gilbert, who's a great analyst at eToro, specializing in Aussie equities, he said, look, nobody's looking to splurge on a lounger right now, especially if they're not moving house, and that the pullback is really hitting those businesses where consumers can put off their spending, not the ones where they can't. And he said the Aussie consumer is really just becoming a lot choosier about where they turn up, and that's exactly right.
1: So finally, Karen, what should retailers be watching from here on in? If inflation stays sticky and housing remains weak, does this value-conscious consumer become the new normal? And which parts of the Australian retail market are the most exposed?
0: Well, I think the really interesting question going forward that we'll be watching investors, executives, is whether this is cyclical or whether retailers have actually trained consumers to shop differently. Because once you've discovered that the supermarket home brand is perfectly good, or that Anko or Bunnings makes a perfectly good version of a floor-sized rug you wanted for a much cheaper price than you might have found it elsewhere, do you automatically go back to paying more when your finances or even your outlook improve? You know, maybe not. And I think retailers should be watching whether this more selective trading down behavior persists even once household finances stabilize. They should also watch housing very closely, of course, because a prolonged slump would remain a drag on related spending. But at the other end, you know, budget-friendly retailers and supermarkets can actually benefit from this environment. At the same time, premium brands can still do well where people see genuine value or status in the product, especially if it's something like fashion or sneakers or, you know, cars. People will still pay for logos, especially if it's something other people are going to be looking at. So rather than everyone simply spending less, we could be moving toward a much more polarized consumer retail market where people are saving aggressively on things they don't care much about, so they can still spend on the things they do.
1: 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And for more on Australian business, including the latest reporting from Karen Lee, head on over to Bloomberg.com. This episode was recorded on the traditional lands of the Wurundjeri and Gadigal peoples. It was produced by Paul Allen and edited by Chris Burke and Ainsley Chandler. I'm Rebecca Jones. We'll see you next week.
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2: I'm Stephen Carroll, and this is Here's Why, where we take one news story and explain it in just a few minutes with our experts here at Bloomberg.
5: Russia's overseas crude shipments have dropped to the lowest since May. The slump comes as Ukraine ramps up its attacks on Russian oil refineries.
6: Russia is getting desperate. They're understanding that their economy is suffering and it's difficult for them to continue like this indefinitely.
7: Europe has put a lot of financial support behind Ukraine, the most recent 90 billion euro support.
8: Russian public, responding to various polls, is calling for the end of hostilities.
9: Quite a successful effort, I think, from the Ukrainian side in terms of bringing the war closer to the Russian households.
10: Destroying refineries, warehouses, all of those sorts of things, psychologically really upsetting sort of the Russians and bringing the war to the doorstep, something the Russians really could ignore to a certain point. They can no longer.
2: 4.5 years into Russia's war in Ukraine, the country is feeling the strain. Increased drone

0: exiting shareholders. And you can follow these stories across Bloomberg platforms, including the Next Africa newsletter. We'll put a link to that in the show notes. 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But for now, I'm Jennifer Zabasadja. 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
3: Is the Treasury market in good shape? Does it mean something for emerging market assets? Does it have ripple effects for, or does it have no ripple effect for any asset class? No, that is not true. Absolutely not. And by the way, it did have an effect on equity markets. It's just that the earnings trajectory is so strong that we haven't really seen it on prices yet. But let's be honest, we just came off a historic Q2 earnings season. We've never had a reporting season that's been as strong as it was now in the Q2 season, right? We had a historically high earnings beat rate. So yes, we are seeing some effect. It's just overshadowed by the, or the valuation impact is overshadowed by the earnings impact, right? Absolutely. Now, what's Bessent got to do? Frankly, if I could give one advice, probably it's less is more. Right, less intervention, less, okay, I'm going to do this, I'm going to do Japan, I'm going to do the bite bags, and is he going to do 6 billion or 4 billion or 7 or 8? It's probably a bit less is more. I mean, let's face it. This time last year, nominal GDP growth in the US was about 4.5%. Now it's 6.5%. I mean, of course yields are higher. Growth is higher. Inflation has got a bit higher. Yeah, you know, yields are just reflecting really fundamentals. Just let the markets do their thing, I would say. Don't meddle too much with it, because getting that bond market under control, right? When you say under control, it's not really completely out of control relative to fundamentals. That would be a completely different thing. But on the other hand, we've got to accept that, look, growth is better in the US, and that is now reflected in the rates market.
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0: Decision to drop the sale of the holding worth about $7.5 billion may help ease some concerns over the firm's massive AI-related spending. Take a look at how U.S. assets are looking right now. We're looking at futures pointing to some downside for the Nasdaq 100. This after we saw losses in the previous session. We're talking about 4% declines from its June record. We're talking about the Philadelphia Semiconductor Index also down about 14% or so. Perhaps this tech valuation reset that we're seeing with the fears about the AI trade getting derailed as we hear more from AI executives that are backing down or trying to slow the development of artificial intelligence. We are continuing to watch the 10-year yield, which has ended the week at 4.97, with 5% very much in sight. Of course, we had a hotter CPI, $100 oil deficits, and it's FOMC week, and the dollar holding steady as we're also waiting for the BOJ decision this week. More ahead. This is Bloomberg.
1: 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On the latest edition of the Bloomberg Daybreak Europe podcast, our Amsterdam reporter Charlotte Hughes-Morgan on how not far from Rotterdam, a very old village may soon no longer exist as Europe's energy transition requires space and asks difficult questions of countries like the Netherlands.
2: That's right. Well, it's Moerdijk is the name of this Dutch village, and it is very typically Dutch. You know, it's about 45 minutes drive south of Rotterdam, and it has really quaint little Dutch houses. People are cycling, people are walking their dogs. It's a very neighborly vibe, and everyone knows everyone. You know, I walked around with a resident who kind of greeted everyone as we kind of walked around this very pleasant neighborhood. But actually, that neighborly vibe is quite deceptive, because behind a very carefully placed belt of woodland, there's a sprawling industrial complex. You've got Shell, RWE, Air Liquide, all with kind of vast operations there. And Moerdijk really sits in this very strategically important area for the Netherlands. You know, it's industry, it's transport, it's logistics. And the village itself is under threat because the Dutch government has decided that it needs possibly up to 700 hectares for more energy infrastructure in the area. And that's mainly to help the port transition to more sustainable energy, actually. But that obviously requires, you know, a lot of land, a lot of infrastructure. It also puts a lot of pressure on the already constrained Dutch electricity grid, which has become a real problem for the country and is in desperate need of updating. And so there are also kind of vast medium and high voltage substations needed in this area.
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3: Unfortunately, this is like what it was like in February 2020. Until the AI starts killing people, unfortunately, history would suggest we're not going to do anything. But we are going to face that. That's going to happen, and it'd be much better if we started dealing with it before then. And you can do it, right? It's also not hopeless.
0: Bridgewater Associates co-chief investment officer Greg Jensen issuing a warning about the risks of AI, and he's really not the only one. Over the weekend, we heard from Anthropic CEO Amadei Heidi about slowing down the pace of the capability developments of frontier model AI. And this really to do with the fears around what this can cause if it goes out of human control. He actually wants this independent third-party evaluator with near employee access to actually take a look at the pace of development. And we heard from OpenAI chief Sam Altman as well backing that evaluator proposal. Elon Musk also saying that Dario is right. Of course, it doesn't necessarily mean that training AI will actually stop. Pacing just means allowing enough time for aligning on safety, aligning on all of the impacts on society that this really frontier technology will have. But of course, Heidi, the question is how investors are taking this, right? I mean, will this derail the incredible AI rally that we've seen, the incredible amount of investments that we've seen in this sector?
4: What's really

0: Take a look at how we're setting up for the South Korea market opens after two sessions of losses last week. We're still up more than 60% for the KOSPI. But mind you, this is after more than doubling through the peak and then suffering a 20% plus loss in July. We do keep an eye around those tech stocks. AI executives from the likes of Anthropic, OpenAI, SpaceX calling to slow the development of the technology. Now, what could this mean for chip makers and supply chain stocks will be key in today's session. South Korea's main exchange also keeping its stock market open today until 8 p.m. In a bid to attract more investors and boost trading activity. For more, let's cross to Seoul and Asia Stocks reporter Yoo Kyung Lee. Yoo Kyung, I mean, this is after hours trading, which is not entirely new in South Korea. So what's changed?
1: Yeah, what's changed is that the main primary bourse is offering the after-hour trading of more than 2,000 stocks. So previously, we had this smaller alternative exchange, NextTrade, offering after-hours, but that was only limited to about 600 names out of more than almost 3,000 stocks listed in South Korea. What Korea Exchange is doing starting today is that it's offering after-hour market for more than 2,000, almost all Korea's listed stocks. Now this is the first step, such step in the among the major Asian exchanges, and it is also part of the global trend led by NASDAQ and New York Stock Exchange to in a step toward offering all around the clock trading. And this is going to be closely watched by the investors because now they're going to be able to react to the post-close news such as earnings and geopolitics during the European business hours, starting from 4 p.m. to 8 p.m. today after regular market closes at 3:30.
0: Yoo Kyung, and I just mentioned the 20% sell-off in July. I mean, there's been a lot of volatility. So are there any risks to this? And what would really be the, you know, the judge of success in this case?
1: Yeah, the key to success will be drawing global participation. Now, this comes after South Korea's won also began trading 24 hours since July. But then the post-market trading for the won has been pretty thin. So for global investors, the key is not just the after-hours market trading of the stock, but also how much currency hedges they can do. And that will be the key to success because depending on the currency hedges, it depends on how much foreign investors will be able to commit large amount of stock trading during the aftermarket hours. So even though South Korea had after-hour trading by smaller exchange NextTrade, that market has been crowded by retail investors. So this time, when Korea Exchange launches after-hour market, the key to success will be drawing in institutional participation, especially from the global investors.
2: Bloomberg Asia Stocks reporter Yoo Kyung Lee there. So watching Korean markets, of course, as we head into the open, but a lot of the focus is going to be on the energy-heavy gauges. We could see some uplift when it comes to markets like Australia, for example. Energy shares could follow these higher oil prices. Saudi Arabia shutting down a major crude pipeline following attacks, so that really puts at risk a key bypass, given that we still have the Strait of Hormuz disrupted as well. So Brent gaining as much as 3.6%. That should pass through to some of these Asian equity names. This is Bloomberg.
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7: Is the Treasury market in good shape? Does it mean something for emerging market assets? Does it have ripple effects or does it have no ripple effect for any asset class? No, that is not true. Absolutely not. And by the way, it did have an effect on equity markets. It's just that the earnings trajectory is so strong that we haven't really seen it on prices yet. But let's be honest, we just came off a historic Q2 earnings season. We've never had a reporting season that's been as strong as as it was now in the Q2 season, right? We had a historically high earnings beat rate. So yes, we are seeing some effect. It's just overshadowed by the, or the valuation impact is overshadowed by the earnings impact, right? Absolutely. Now, what's Bessent got to do? Frankly, if I could give one advice, probably it's less is more. Right, less intervention, less, okay, I'm going to do this, I'm going to do Japan, I'm going to do the bite bags, and is he going to do 6 billion or 4 billion or 7 or 8? It's probably a bit less is more. I mean, let's face it. This time last year, nominal GDP growth in the US was about 4.5%. Now it's 6.5%. I mean, of course yields are higher. Growth is higher. Inflation has gone a bit higher. Yeah, you know, yields are just reflecting really fundamentals. Just let the markets do their thing, I would say. Don't meddle too much with it, because getting that bond market under control, right? When you say under control, it's not really completely out of control relative to fundamentals. That would be a completely different thing. But on the other hand, we've got to accept that, like, growth is better in the US, and that is now reflected in the rates market.
5: 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Here's Jonathan Farrow.
6: Jeff Curry of Real Macro writing, crude is now the signal, products are the noise, the shortages are moving upstream. You came on a few times and said that the signal was in product and not in oil. What's changed? Why has it flipped?
8: Because you finally got to a point that the spread between products and crude was so large that the Chinese could not resist that profit margin and have come back into the market. And you can see the bid on crude across Asia. I was in Hong Kong and Singapore earlier this week, and Shanghai crude, first thing on Monday morning, went over 100. The spread of the Russian crude in the Pacific, trading 7 over. Dubai, $10 backwardated. You can just feel the sucking sound of China returning. But what's amazing in this rally as we move to crude becoming the signal, meaning that we now have that demand pull. The shortages are beginning to spread with the Red Sea. By the way, the Black Sea grain corridor, the Black Sea oil ports all taken out. I also like to put, you know, Panama Canal, you can't move it through there. The Rhine River creating product shortages. You go, I have been doing this a long time. I have never seen so many choke points being hot at this point in time. The shortages that were in products are now moving upstream into crude.
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0: Dollars a barrel, really leading to those concerns around the bond space as well, inflation expectations. So as Heidi was talking about, we actually had those yields surging with a 10-year U.S. yield at that 5%. But take a look at how we're opening in the Asia session, because for Japan, we have seen already a session of losses last week. So we're down now for 2 days. If we continue in this trajectory, a little bit of strength for the Japanese yen, 153 against the U.S. dollar. And this is important because we have 3% gains just this week for the Japanese yen, partly because of that U.S. pressure that we saw, especially from Secretary Bessent, but also because we do have the Bank of Japan policy decision. And this is now 100% priced in that we will see a rate hike on Friday. 52% of economists surveyed by Bloomberg expecting that rate hike to come. But of course, that really gives rise to the possibility of risk around carry unwinds, especially given that we are seeing that strength on the Japanese yen. Remember what happened in 2024 when we had the BOJ hiking rates, and then we had a weak U.S. jobs data print, and we saw that volatility in the Nikkei falling 12% in one day, which was the worst day since 1987. Do keep an eye on JGBs as well. We have the 10-year yield around that 3% level. Take a look at how South Korea is opening. I mentioned those tech stocks that we should be watching, given, of course, AI executives around the world calling for that slowdown of the pace of development around artificial intelligence, not stopping AI training, but at least building some safeguards around the technology. You can see Samsung, SK Hynix down. And remember, from today in South Korea, Korea Exchange now implementing evening trading through 8 p.m., which is one of the first major Asian exchanges to do so, and leading, Heidi, to perhaps that 24-hour trading.
2: more time for volatility in this environment, Sherry. Let's take a look at what we're watching when it comes to treasuries. And that was kind of the biggest expression of the reaction function, I guess, from the US CPI numbers that we had on Friday. The so-called core, of course, was seen sort of as being the hottest reading. That could have been on account of some of these one-off quirks, if you will. But certainly the broader picture seems to be one that is giving every reason for the Fed